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3: 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Be nice if it happens that way, but folks, it generally does not. There are thousands of saints that fear God and obey God who are walking in darkness. What do you do when the lights go out? What is the discipline of darkness?
2: Welcome to Love Worth Finding, featuring the powerful, dynamic messages of pastor and author Adrian Rogers. In part one of today's message, we learned that those of greatest devotion may know the deepest darkness. Faith that is born in the light is often developed in the dark, and that there are some things seen in the dark that cannot be seen in the light. We may also be tempted to make our own light, but there are many examples in Scripture that warn us not to. If you have your Bible, find Isaiah chapter 50. We'll begin in verse 10 as we learn more about the discipline of darkness. Once again, here's Adrian Rogers.
3: I suppose a question that pastors ask more than any other question is this: why? Pastor, tell me, why should such a precious little girl die at such an early age? Pastor, tell me why I could not carry this baby to term. Pastor, tell me why my wife has treated me this way and walked away from a perfectly wonderful marriage and her children. Tell me, Pastor, why? Well, after preaching for a long time, I found out that why is not our question. God has the answer to that. How is the important thing to us? How are we going to react? What do we do when the lights go out? When nothing seems to make sense? Well, you know, we feel like we could bear up under almost anything if we just knew why. But when we're suffering and it doesn't make sense, then that's hard. Well, our scripture today is a wonderful, wonderful scripture. And I pray God He'll write it upon your heart. Isaiah chapter 50, beginning in verse 10. Who is among you that feareth the Lord, that obeyeth the voice of His servant, that walketh in darkness, and hath no light? Let him trust in the name of the Lord, and stay upon His God. Behold, all ye that kindle a fire, that compass yourselves about with sparks, walk in the light of your fire, and in the sparks that ye have kindled, this shall ye have of mine hand, ye shall lie down in sorrow. Now, here's the question. What do you do when the lights go out? What is the discipline of darkness? Well, I want to give you some propositions. Number one, those of greatest devotion may know the deepest darkness. There is a distorted idea that if you become a Christian, it will be all joy and all light and all sweetness and just roses all through life. Be nice if it happens that way, but folks, it generally does not. It generally does not. There's no need to deny it. There are thousands of saints that fear God and obey God who are walking in darkness. Now, as we study the Bible, we're going to find out that was true of the Bible saints. I read in the Bible about John the Baptist. Was John the Baptist a great man? You better believe it. Jesus said there was not a greater born of woman than John the Baptist. And yet John the Baptist got down in a dungeon, and he's in darkness, and he can't understand. He got so perplexed, he even sent messengers to ask of Jesus, "Are you really the Messiah? Are you really? Or should we look for somebody else?" Now, that's not a bad man who was saying that. That was a good man, a man who was deeply perplexed. Now, we're talking about a man who fears the Lord, who obeys God. If you're in darkness right now, if you're plunged into darkness, if things don't make sense to you, that does not mean that you have sinned or you're out of the will of God. Remember our proposition that those of greatest devotion may know the deepest darkness. Now, let me give you another proposition. Number two, the faith that is born in the light is often developed in the dark. May I ask you a question? When have you grown the most spiritually? When it was all sunlight and roses? Or when there was darkness and difficulty and despair and heartache and tears? Are not those the times in the darkness that you've grown the most? A wise man said, "Never doubt in the dark what you've learned in the light." Your faith, born in the light, grows in the dark. Now, you say, "Adrian, I'm not in darkness." Well, just hold on. Just wait a while. This is some good medicine to keep on the shelf. And there will come a time when you will find out that not only is God necessary, you'll find out that God is enough. That God is enough. Now, here's a third proposition. Some things are seen in the dark that cannot be seen in the light. You're going to understand some things in the darkness that you would never have understood in the light. For example, have you ever heard anybody say the stars are out tonight? Friend, they're out in the daytime. The stars do not go away in the daytime. You just don't see them in the daytime. Those stars are there, and you could not see the stars were it not for the darkness. Now, in the light, we see that which is near. But in the dark, we see that which is far away. In the light, we may see more clearly. But in the night, we see further. There's just certain things that you see in the dark that you will never see in the light. Let me give you another proposition now. If these things are true, then it is better for you to be leaning on God in the darkness than standing alone in your man-made light. Now look in verse 11. "Behold, all ye that kindle a fire, that compass yourselves about with sparks, walk in the light of your fire," underscore this, "of your fire, and in the sparks that ye have kindled. This shall ye have of mine hand, ye shall lie down in sorrow." Now, one of the great dangers of darkness is that you may be tempted to light your own fire. Now, remember that if this darkness comes to you and you are fearing God and obeying God, and then the darkness comes, that means that darkness has been ordained of God.

If you walk in the light of the fire, the sparks that you've kindled, you're not going to have a sure guide. It's kind of like taking your flashlight and going out at midnight and looking at a sundial to see what time it is. You see, God says, if you do this, when you're in darkness, if you light your own fire, this will you have of mine hand, God says, you're going to lie down in sorrow. You're asking for it. You're going to have great difficulty when you, in a time of God-ordained darkness, light your own fire. I want to give you three examples of that. First example was Abraham. God said to Abraham in a time of light, I'm going to give you a son, and this son is going to bless the world. And he's going to be a son of miracle. And through this son, all of the promises, Abraham, that I've given you will be fulfilled, and you're going to have descendants like the sand of the seashore, like the stars. Year after year after year passed, and no son. Finally, Abraham and Sarah got together and said, we better help God out. Now, Sarah had an Egyptian maiden whose name was Hagar. And Sarah said to Abraham, why don't you have sexual relations with Hagar? Maybe she can conceive, and then you can have your son. You know what he was doing? When he agreed to that, he was lighting his own fire. He's trying to help God out because it was darkness and he couldn't understand it. So what he did was to light his own fire, and Ishmael was born. And for centuries and millenniums past that time, the offspring of Abraham had been made to lie down in sorrow. Because here was a man who could not trust God, but he took matters into his own hand with no direction, no command from God, lit his own fire, and then he and his offspring are lying down in sorrow. Let me give you another example. Moses. God called Moses, and God said, Moses, I want you to lead the children of Israel out of bondage. But Moses is looking around and he doesn't seem to understand how God is going to do it. He's in a time of darkness. And then Moses goes out and takes matters into his own hand. He saw some people in an argument. Moses steps in and kills one of those. He slays an Egyptian and buries him in the desert sand there. But God's wind uncovered Moses' mistake. Moses, who set out to be a missionary, ended up a murderer. And as a result of that, Moses spent 40 years on the backside of a desert, lying down in sorrow. He lighted his own fire. I think of Simon Peter. Jesus had told Simon Peter, Simon, I'm going to the cross. Simon says, no, Lord, this will never be. Jesus said, Simon, Satan has desired you to sift you as wheat, but I prayed for you that your faith fail not. Oh, Lord, I'll go with you to prison and to death. And then that night of dark Gethsemane, when it was dark, things didn't make sense. Here was Jesus Christ, the Messiah. They're taking him a prisoner. Nothing is making sense. And rather than believing what God had shown him in the light, in the darkness, Simon Peter draws his sword and goes to cut off the ear of the high priest's servant, a man named Malchus. And as a result, you see Simon Peter off there doing what? Weeping bitterly. Bitterly he wept. Why? He tried to light his own fire. And he's lying down in darkness, lying down in sorrow because of that, weeping bitterly. Now here's the proposition. It is better for you to be leaning on God in the darkness than standing alone in man-made light. Now here's the next proposition I want to give you. This is the final. Number five. And here it is, friend. If your sun has set, it will rise again. If you're in darkness, friend, it will rise again. Notice Isaiah chapter 50, verse 4. He

0: waketh morning by morning. God will waken you in the morning. The Lord God hath given me the tongue of the learned, that I should know how to speak a word in season to him that is weary. Friend, when you go through darkness and come out, you'll know some things that other people won't know. He waketh morning by morning. He waketh mine ear to hear as the learned. In the morning, when the morning comes, when you've gone through that dark night of the soul, when you've been through anguish, I'm telling you, friend, there's a better day coming. If you're in darkness right now, trust God. If you're in darkness right now, lean on God. If you're in darkness right now, don't light your own fire. Trust God. And I'm telling you, He'll turn every tear to a pearl. He'll turn every hurt to a hallelujah. He'll turn every Calvary to an Easter. Your morning will come. Psalm 112 in verse 4, unto the upright there ariseth light in the darkness. He is gracious and full of compassion and righteous. Psalm 30 in verse 5, for his anger endureth but for a moment. In his favor is life. Weeping may endure for a night, but joy cometh in the morning. Don't you love that? Weeping may endure for a night. You may lie down and wet your pillow with tears. But I'm telling you, friend, there's a better time coming. One of these days, God is going to pull back the shades of night and pin them with a star and open the door of the morning and flood your world with the sunshine of His love, His light. And you're going to see things that you've never seen before more clearly than you've ever seen them before. When He awakes you in the morning, you will awaken with the tongue of the learned. I was an artist who painted a great painting. He wanted his friend to come see his painting. So he invited his friend to come and see the painting. And so his friend came down the busy street, went in, and the artist said, come in here, and I want you to sit in this room, and I'm going to turn out all the lights, and I want you to sit in the darkness for 15 minutes before I show you my painting. The man did it. Then he was taken out of the darkness and brought into the gallery to look at the painting. He said, it is beautiful, it is magnificent. He said, why did you want me to just come in this room and sit in the darkness? And the artist said, it is because you had the glare of the street in your eyes. I wanted you to be able to appreciate the richness of my colors. Said, you would not have been able to do it until the glare was gone. You know, I think sometimes that you and I are just so dazzled by this world. I think sometimes that there's so much jingle and jangle and so much glare that God in His love just lets us know something of the treasures of the darkness. I've been preaching long enough to know there's some people in this room right now. You've got some deep, deep hurts. And you have some big, big questions. And you're trying as best you know how to love God. You fear God and you obey God. And nothing seems to make sense. Trust Him. Trust Him. Lean on Him. Stay upon your God. A father and a little girl came from the funeral home. They had just put away into the cold ground a mother, a wife. And now this daddy and this little girl had to come home without that mother. The little girl said, Daddy, can I sleep with you tonight? He was glad she said that. because he did not want to be in that lonely bed by himself. She came to lie down by her daddy. He turned out the light. And she said, "Daddy, it's dark. Daddy, it is so dark. Daddy, have you ever seen it this dark before? Daddy, it's so dark, I can't even see you, Daddy. Daddy, is your face toward me?" He said, "Yes, sweetheart, my face is toward you." She said, "I'm glad to know it, Daddy. Good night, Daddy. I'll see you in the morning." And she went off to sleep. And that big man crawled out of bed, got on his knees, and spoke to his heavenly Father and said, "Father, it is dark. So dark. Father, I've never seen it this dark before. Father, is your face toward me?" And from heaven he said, "Yes, my son, my face is toward you." He said, "Then good night, Father. I'm going to sleep." And I'm going to tell you, friend, in your deepest, darkest sorrow, the eyes of your heavenly Father are upon you. Trust him and learn the treasures of the darkness. Now let me say one last word and we're going to have prayer. If you're not a child of God, if you're not trusting God, if you're not staying upon God, there's another kind of darkness. It's called everlasting darkness. For those who do not know Jesus Christ, they go from this life into eternal, everlasting darkness. Without Jesus, the sun will never rise for you. So I want you to know Jesus. I want you to trust in Jesus. And if you're not certain that you're saved, or if you're certain that you're not saved, I have wonderful news. You can be saved for sure and forever by receiving Jesus Christ as your personal Lord and Savior. And I want to encourage you to pray this prayer, if you can pray it sincerely out of your heart. Dear God, I know that you love me, and I know that you want to save me. Jesus, you died to save me, and you promised to save me if I would trust you. I do trust you. I believe you're the Son of God. I believe you paid for my sin with your blood on the cross. I believe that God raised you from the dead, and I now receive you as my personal Lord and Savior. I receive you by faith. I trust you once and for all to save me. You're now my Lord, my Savior, my God, and my friend. Begin now to make me the person you want me to be. I will follow you the rest of my life, not in order to be saved, but because I have been saved by a sheer gift of grace. I will follow you. And by your grace and for your glory, I will not be ashamed of you. Because you died for me, I will live for you. Thank you for saving me. In your precious name I pray. Amen.
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1: Okay, God, I'll obey you. I'll go to Pharaoh. And as he goes, he is probably unaware of the fact that the first plagues will hit his own home. He will climb into bed and he will touch a clammy frog. He'll sit down to eat and plop, one of these croakers will land in his bowl. No relief. Obedience to God made his life more miserable in terms of comfort. I think sometimes, ladies and gentlemen, you and I have the idea that if we simply obey God, all of life's waves smooth out.

0: Welcome to Wisdom for the Heart. Today, Stephen Davey continues our journey through the life of Moses. In our last message, Moses returned to God in deep discouragement. Today, the conflict between heaven and earth begins. God brings 9 of the 10 plagues down on Egypt. But these plagues aren't random. Each one is a direct blow against a specific Egyptian god. The Nile god, the frog goddess, the sun god. One by one, they are exposed as powerless. Stephen unpacks the showdown between God and the false gods of Egypt. You're going to come away with a deeper understanding of God's sovereignty.
1: Turn to Exodus, where we continue our studies in the life of Moses. It comes to a showdown between the God we know as Yahweh and the gods of Egypt. Exodus chapter 7 is where our story continues, where we left off last time in Exodus chapter 7. Then the Lord said to Moses, "See, I make you as God to Pharaoh, and your brother Aaron shall be your prophet. You shall speak all that I command you, and your brother Aaron shall speak to Pharaoh, that he let the sons of Israel go out of his land. But I will harden Pharaoh's heart." Now, we could stop there and preach a sermon on all of the thoughts and ideas related to the hardening of Pharaoh's heart. I think it could be best explained by a simple understanding of the meaning of that Hebrew word. The Hebrew word means to twist, to literally wring out. What God is going to do is bring Pharaoh to a place where he will wring out of Pharaoh's heart what is already in there. Chapter 10, verse 3, God says to Moses, we'll get there in just a second, he says, "For the heart of Pharaoh is very stubborn, so I will wring it out." That is, I will bring out of his heart what is residing there. That is a stubborn pride. He says, "I will multiply," verse 3, "my signs and my wonders in the land of Egypt. When Pharaoh will not listen to you, then I will lay my hand on Egypt and bring out my hosts, my people, the sons of Israel, from the land of Egypt by great judgments. And the Egyptians shall know that I am Yahweh, I am the Lord, when I stretch out my hand on Egypt and bring out the sons of Israel from their midst." So Moses and Aaron did it as the Lord commanded them, thus they did. And Moses was 80 years old and Aaron 83. When they spoke to Pharaoh. Now note what happens. The Lord spoke to Moses and Aaron saying, "When Pharaoh speaks to you saying, 'Work a miracle,' or 'Prove it,' prove this Yahweh of the slaves is literally the Yahweh of the heavens. Then you say to Aaron, 'Take your staff and throw it down before Pharaoh that it may become a serpent.'" It's interesting that the word is tanin. It's not the same word used earlier. This literally means crocodile. As we know, the servants of the Nile god was the crocodile. There's the thought, and many expositors believe that what happened was that staff became literally a crocodile. Note what happens. Moses and Aaron came to Pharaoh, verse 10, and they did just as the Lord had commanded. And Aaron threw his staff down before Pharaoh and his servants, and it became a tanin. It became a crocodile. Then Pharaoh called for the wise men and the sorcerers, and they also, the magicians of Egypt, did the same with their secret arts, their sleight of hand, perhaps their demon-energized activity. For each one threw down his staff, and they turned into tanin. Crocodile. But Aaron's staff swallowed up their staffs. Perhaps there in the floor of that courtroom or Pharaoh's court was a deadly battle between these crocodiles. And finally, the one that had come from the staff of Aaron was victorious. I wish I could have been there to see that. Yet Pharaoh's heart was hardened and he did not listen to them, just as the Lord had said. Plague number one, and I want to give you, as we cover these plagues, the God of Egypt that is confounded. It's interesting as we discover so much from Egypt's history, as the archaeologists uncovered so many things from that ancient land, we have discovered that each of these, though the text does not tell us, actually confound one of Egypt's key gods. God has specifically chosen 10 plagues to confound the Egyptian, to prove that he is the God of gods, the King of Kings. And he has also done this so that Pharaoh's heart will be wrung out in rebellion, that God may judge him and the people let go. The first is the Nile being turned to blood. The Lord said to Moses, "Pharaoh's heart is stubborn. He refuses to let the people go." Verse 19. "Say to Aaron, 'Take your staff and stretch out your hand over the waters of Egypt, the Nile, over the rivers and over the streams which feed from the Nile, and over their pools and over all the reservoirs of water, that they may become blood. And there shall be blood throughout all of the land, both in vessels of wood and in vessels of stone.'" Now, The liberal critics would say that there was simply the explosion of some type of algae known in the land of Egypt that was red, so that somehow by the sleight of hand, the waters turned blood red. There is no way around the literal interpretation of this passage that the water became blood and all of the reservoirs. And not only that, but water that they had stored up in pots and jars, that instantly was also turned to blood. Hoping, perhaps, that Pharaoh would respond. Moses comes back and Pharaoh's heart is hardened. Verse 23, Pharaoh turned and went into his house with no concern for this. So all of the Egyptians had to dig around the Nile for water to drink, for they could not drink the water of the Nile, and 7 days passed. The key god that is confounded by this plague is the god Osiris. This was the god represented by the symbol in a triangle of the all-seeing God. If you pull out a dollar bill, you will see this same Egyptian symbol on our currency. It is a symbol taken from the paganism of Egypt that represents the key god, one of the key gods of Egypt, meaning he is all-seeing, he is all-powerful. Supposedly, Osiris had the ability to turn death into life. And yet, because of this plague, life is turned into death. All of the fish, the inhabiting animals of that waterway were killed. The second, frogs came upon the land to irritate the Egyptians. Verse 2 says in chapter 8 that God said he would smite the whole territory with frogs. Now the Egyptians had another key god called Heka, H-E-K-A. Heka was known as the god or the frog god. It was actually a goddess whose body was shaped like a woman and yet whose head was shaped and fashioned like a frog. Not a very attractive god. And the frogs, although they were considered unclean, were revered. This was the goddess of fertility. She was supposedly the one that would aid women in childbirth. It's interesting, the text will tell us that the Egyptian magicians also counterfeit this miracle. They also, with sleight of hand or with perhaps demonic energy, also reproduced in the courtroom before Pharaoh frogs. So not only does God inundate the land with frogs, but the Egyptian magicians create a few more, perhaps frogs, or with sleight of hand pull them out of the hat or from behind a curtain. We don't know. And I also think it's very ironic from studying all that we know of Egypt. This god, of course, was revered, and you were not allowed to even brush one aside. You couldn't kill them. So here is the land, and the text tells us that they get, look at verse 3. The Nile will swarm with frogs, and they will come up and go into your house. And I think Moses is enjoying writing this part. And into your bedroom, and on your bed, and into the houses of your servants, and on your people, and into your ovens, and into your netting bowls. So the frogs will come up on you and your people. Get the picture. The land is swarming with frogs. A frog is in the netting bowl as a woman is making bread, and she cannot scurry it along. She can't brush it aside because this is a god. This is a representative of the goddess of fertility. They climb into bed and they put their feet under the sheets and they hear a croak and they feel something clammy. The frog jumps and they do too. But you have to chain. You can't. That frog's going to sleep in your bed. I can't imagine just the irritation. There's no pain involved. Just the awful irritation of these little things croaking all over Egypt. I imagine that Moses' credibility with the Israelites is decreasing with every croak as well. I'm sure that he would tell the people, look, God is going to move in the heart of Pharaoh, and he's going to inundate the land with frogs. Now, up to this point, the Israelites are also being plagued. It isn't until after the third will these plagues cease to affect the Israelites. I think because they had also perhaps turned to the idolatry, perhaps they were impressed with the gods of Egypt. Would God allow them to also suffer? Now the third comes along and there is a change, and that is, according to your notes and the text, lice infesting the land in the next paragraph. Translated perhaps insect in your text, verse 16 of chapter 8 begins the story. And the god is the god Geb, G-E-B. This is the earth god. He is the god that is supposedly blessing them with his presence. His earth, the dust of the earth, is a blessing to the Egyptians. It is from this ground that comes nutrition and fruit and fiber and all of those things that help the Egyptians to live. But now, because of this plague, note what happens. Verse 16, then the Lord said to Moses, say to Aaron, stretch out your staff and strike the dust of the earth. Strike Geb, the earth god, and it will become gnats or insects. I believe translated lice throughout all of the land of Egypt. And they did so. And Aaron stretched out his hand with his staff and he struck the dust of the earth. And there were lice on man and beast. All the dust of the earth became lice throughout all the land of Egypt. This, according to the Egyptologist, was that little insect that would burrow into the ears and the nostrils of both human and animal and bite. It was a tremendously irritating thing, and they literally swarmed. They were so numerous that they are referred to as coming from the dust of the earth. You would think by now they had had enough. In fact, verse 19, the magician said to Pharaoh, "This is the finger of God," because they, in verse 18, tried by secret art to bring forth the same, and they could not. They had counterfeited the first two. And they were affecting also the Israelite. Now the third, they cannot counterfeit. They cannot create the illusion, perhaps, that they also have this power. And because of that, they throw up their hands to Pharaoh and they say, "Look, this is the finger of Yahweh. This is done by someone more powerful than we." And they toss it. They bag it and say, "Well, we're through. We can't do anything more. This is a more powerful God than ours." But Pharaoh's heart, verse 19, was hardened, and he did not listen to them, as the Lord had said. The next plague would be then the plague of beetles, the plague of beetles or flies. And this is a difficult one to translate because the Hebrew word could be used in a number of different ways, but most would agree that it could be referring to either the fly or the beetle. The god of the flies, and I'll just take both of them and tell you how God would confound their gods. The god of the flies, according to the Egyptians, was Beelzebub, a term referring to Satan. But back in that day, Beelzebub was the fly god, literally the dog fly. It was the fly that bit. It was the large fly that they feared as they went about biting and plaguing them. And Beelzebub was supposedly the protector against this particular kind of fly. It was by worshiping him that Egypt would never be invaded by this fly, this pest. And so what happens? They come in swarms. If he is referring to the god of the beetles, this is perhaps even more fascinating. The god is Kepara, K-E-P-A-R-A-H, Kepara. And the beetle, or the scarab, was something that they worshipped. In fact, it was representing eternal life. And this beetle would be found in Egyptian tombs, encased in gold. It would be found in silver. And they obviously thought so much of this god that they would make idols that literally covered the land. Well, God gives them what they want. He covers the land with this insect. Now, the new aspect here is that Goshen, where the Israelites are living, is unaffected. Look at chapter 8, verse 22. "But on that day, that is of this plague, I will set apart the land of Goshen, where my people are living, so that no swarms of insects will be there, in order that you may know that I, the Lord, am in the midst of the land. And I will put a division between my people and your people, and tomorrow this sign shall occur." So in other words, if you're still wondering, Israel, if I am the God behind these first three plagues or two plagues, now you'll know, because it will affect all the land, but there is a divine protection about your place of inhabitation. It'll no longer touch you. You are my people. Chapter 9, look at with me, verse 1. "Then the Lord said to Moses, 'Go to Pharaoh and speak to him. Thus says the Lord, the God of the Hebrews, let my people go, that they may serve me. For if you refuse to let them go and continue to hold them, behold, the hand of Yahweh will come with a very severe pestilence,'" or we could translate that "epidemic, on your livestock which are in the field, on the horses and the donkeys and the camels and the herds and on the flocks." Verse 6. "So the Lord did this thing on the morrow, and all the livestock of Egypt died, but of the livestock of the sons of Israel, not one died." They say that the second largest temple in Egypt was dedicated to the black bull, Apis. It was he who they worshipped. And he was considered a very powerful god. And by worshiping the black bull, their cattle would be preserved and protected. So God, in a sense, strikes a blow at their god, the black bull. In fact, you could translate the word plague, stroke, or blow. These are nine blows. leveled at the feet of the false gods of Egypt's pantheon. And Yahweh will come out on top. The sixth plague is the one of boils. And this must have been most irritating. Boils breaking out on man and beast. And I believe this was an attack on the entire religious system. Because in that day, to worship or to serve as a priest in the temple, you could not have a blemish. If a male was blemished or had a mole or a mark or anything on his body, he could not be a priest. And also, they would constantly look after their sacred goats and their sacred bulls, and they would make sure that they also were without blemish. If they had any, they would not worship them, and they would take their particular unblemished sacred goat or bull there in the temples, and these unblemished males would reverently wash them and lead the people in worship. But now, imagine a sign posted on the temple door, closed because of boils. All the priests were blemished. All of the cattle were blemished. They all had severe boils. The boil here refers to that which would leave a scar. It's also ironic that in that day we learn the Egyptian priests would scatter ashes from the furnace where they would have sacrifices. And by scattering the ash into the air, the check or the spread of evil would be stopped or checked. I want you to notice how this plague begins, chapter 9, verse 10. Let's back up to verse 8. And the Lord said to Moses and Aaron, take for yourselves handfuls of soot from a kiln. That is, take the ashes from one of their altars and let Moses throw it toward the sky in the sight of Pharaoh. And it will become fine dust over all the land of Egypt and will become boils breaking out with sores on man and beast throughout all of the land of Egypt. And so they took soot from a kiln and stood before Pharaoh, and Moses threw it toward the sky, and it became boils breaking out with sores on man and beast. Is this what you believe will check the spread of evil? God says, take a handful of that preserving ash, and I want you to throw it into the sky, and immediately boils broke out on mankind and beast. God is obviously having his say, and yet through all of this, the heart of Pharaoh was hardened, and he refuses to hear. He refuses to let the people go. Plague number 7, a hailstorm will devastate the land. In chapter 9, this is a confounding or a blow against the god Isis, I-S-I-S, literally the sky goddess, the one who would protect them by bringing rain when it was supposed to rain, the god who would protect them from the hail or the lightning or whatever may come from above. This goddess overlooked them with a canopy of protection. And yet the scriptures tell us that this is a storm that Egypt had never seen and has never seen since. Verse 23 of chapter 9. Moses stretched out his staff toward the sky, and the Lord sent thunder and hail, and fire ran down to the earth, perhaps a reference to lightning. And the Lord rained hail on the land of Egypt, and there was hail and fire flashing continually in the midst of the hail, very severe, such as had not been in all the land of Egypt since it became a nation. And the hail struck all that was in the field through all the land of Egypt, both man and beast. The hail also struck every plant of the field, and note this, and shattered every tree of the field. In fact, in verse 27, Pharaoh sent for Moses and Aaron and said to them, I have sinned this time. The Lord is the righteous one, and I and my people are the wicked ones. Make supplication to the Lord, for there has been enough of God's thunder and hail, and I will let you go, and you shall stay no longer. But I want you to notice his insincere response, because as soon as the plague is gone, verse 34, when Pharaoh saw that the rain and the hail and the thunder had ceased, he sinned again and hardened his heart, he and his servants. Let's move on to the 8th. Locusts will ravage the crops of Egypt. I think all of the insect gods are taken on here and confounded. As the locusts come, verse 3 of chapter 10, Moses and Aaron went to Pharaoh and said to him, thus says the Lord, the God of the Hebrews, how long will you refuse to humble yourself before me? Let my people go that they may serve me. For if you refuse to let my people go, tomorrow I will bring locusts. And just the sound of that word would send terror and fear into the hearts of all of the Egyptians. For they feared the locusts. The locusts would come and eat all of the remaining crops and literally threaten their very existence. But yet Pharaoh continues to be stubborn. That brings me to the ninth plague, and that is the confounding of the god Re, R-A. And this is the crowning insult for Pharaoh. This is something that is literally leveled at his very feet, because darkness in chapter 10, verse 24, will come over the land. Well, verse 21, and the Lord said to Moses, stretch out your hand toward the sky, that there may be darkness over the land of Egypt, even a darkness which may be felt. You think, Pharaoh, you are a god? You think you are the embodiment of the sun god, Re? God will cover the sun with the palm of his hand, if it were. And darkness will reign on the land. But yet in Goshen, like a beam of light, it's like daytime. But in the land of Egypt, it is dark. I want to give you two lessons that I have learned from studying the life of this very stubborn and rebellious man. First, I really believe from observing him that stubbornness deafens you to the word of God. It's interesting that every time Moses and Aaron came to Pharaoh, they began with, thus says the Lord. And yet because of the stubbornness of his heart, he was deaf to the word of God. And I think pride, secondly, blinds an individual to the work of God. Chapter 10, verse 3 is the key verse. Moses and Aaron went to Pharaoh and said, thus says the Lord, the God of Hebrews, how long will you refuse to humble yourself before me? That's the key point. You know what the problem of Pharaoh is? He is deity in his own eyes. He is caught up with himself. And because he sees only himself, he cannot observe the work of God. It's interesting, throughout history, I imagine if we could see it from God's vantage point, every once in a while he pulls back the curtain on his judgment on mankind who by stubbornness and pride raise their fist in the face of Yahweh. I think of Voltaire, the atheist, who said, you have seen what one little Jew did for the cause of Christianity. Now I will show you what one little Frenchman will do to destroy Christianity. But what is really more ironic to me, ladies and gentlemen, is that his very home from which he printed all of these articles, it is now being used by the Geneva Bible Printing Society to publish scriptures. I don't intend to be so dramatic as to make you fear shaking your fist in the face of Yahweh, but ladies and gentlemen, whether you are judged now or later, if you have refused by stubbornness and pride to acknowledge the word of God that says now is the day of salvation, that says my son is the light of the world, he is the giver of life, he is sovereign, I fear for any who reject Christ, who like Pharaoh steal their hearts. I trust that God even now works in your heart if you are an unbeliever and you enjoy the joy of surrender. Two things from the life of Moses. First, obeying God may not bring expected relief. Think of it. Okay, God, I'll obey you. I'll go to Pharaoh. And as he goes, he is probably unaware of the fact that the first plagues will hit his own home. He will climb into bed and he will touch a clammy frog. He'll sit down to eat and plop, one of these croakers will land in his bowl. No relief. Obedience to God made his life more miserable. In terms of comfort, I think sometimes, ladies and gentlemen, you and I have the idea that if we simply obey God, all of life's waves smooth out. Secondly, serving God may not bring immediate results. Perhaps you have shared Christ with a family member or a neighbor or someone you work with, and you're frustrated because they seem to lean toward the gospel, but then on another occasion, you know they're so far away, and you think, God, no results. Why do I bother? Why the agony? Why the burden? They don't seem to hear. I want you to understand, ladies and gentlemen, that the basic underlying motivation, the foundation upon which Moses obeys God and speaks for him, is not result. It is to glorify God. It is to honor God. The reason that I live my life like I do, the reason that I share Jesus Christ, is not necessarily so I can jot down all of the results. There is an underlying motivation in your life as you serve Him. It is to glorify and honor Him. We want to see people come to Christ. We want to see those trust Him. We want to see change. But ultimately, the underlying motivation when I get out of bed in the morning, when you get out of bed to face this world, is God, that I may honor and glorify you. Now, with that motivation, men and women, regardless of what happens, you and I will stay true. I wonder this morning, as we look into the mirror of Scripture, who represents us best? Pharaoh, with his stubbornness and his pride, or Moses, with his surrender, his obedience to God?

Stephen Davey on Wisdom for the Heart. Our God reigns over every power that would compete with him. 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

0: Have you ever wondered how WSEB stays on the air 24 hours a day, 7 days a week, 365 days a year? It's not just the fact that our transmitter keeps pumping out the signal. 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
1: I'm Ruth Kramer with Mission Network News. Ukrainians are still recovering after the wave of Russian attacks on cities across the country last week. At least 48 people were killed, many injured, and countless more lost their homes. The strikes were the deadliest to hit Kyiv this year. Eric Mock with Slava Gospel Association says the destruction is overwhelming. And in the constant flow of tragic news, it's easy to grow weary and become desensitized.
2: It's just so much to process.
1: Yet the remedy for desensitization is heartfelt intercession. It brings spiritual victories in Ukrainian churches, often unseen by human eyes.
2: In the middle of this hopelessness and this normalization of the difficulties around us, the church is now growing and flourishing.
1: Their hope is in Christ, not in changing circumstances. Pray for endurance and wisdom as Ukrainian Christians act as the hands and feet of Christ to those around them. And a nationwide internet blackout isolated people in Iran for months. But the connection is finally returning. And with it, hunger for Christian resources. Here's John Cernelia with Sat7, a satellite television ministry to the Middle East and North Africa.
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1: 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Many Iranian believers have lost their jobs in the conflict, but they haven't lost hope. 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

0: I'm Bryce Johnson with this Unpacking It Sports and Faith Minute. If you've ever watched a professional golf tournament, you've seen a guy holding a sign that says, "Quiet, please." The tournaments have these signs to prevent outbursts that might prove to be detrimental to the players. Just like golf fans need to refrain from unnecessary outbursts, we also need to wait for the right moment to speak when interacting with others. Let's take to heart the words of wisdom found in Proverbs 10:19. Too much talk leads to sin. Be sensible and keep your mouth shut. We could all use a slower trigger with our words, listening more intently to our spouse or biting our tongue in fruitless debates. There is tremendous power in our words, so today, let's be challenged not to waste our breath on things that don't have value. Instead, let's be reasonable about what we say and when we say it. I'm Bryce Johnson, and you can unpack that. For more, go to thesportsdevotional.com.
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2: 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The Bible says God has given each of us the ability to do certain things well. You have the ability. 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
5: This is Getting God's Message, and I'm Lud Goltz. Fulfilled prophecy has always intrigued me and encouraged my faith in God and His Word. Zechariah makes some statements that uniquely point to Jesus Christ and some experiences he had during his final days on earth. Zechariah 11, verses 12 through 13, talks about paying a shepherd his wages. "They paid me 30 pieces of silver, and the Lord said to me, 'Throw it to the potter.' So it was thrown into the house of the Lord to the potter." It's interesting to note in Matthew 26, 14 through 16, and chapter 27, verses 3 through 7, that Judas betrayed the Lord for 30 pieces of silver, then in remorse threw it into the temple, and a potter's field was purchased with it. Again in chapter 13, verse 6, it says, "A prophet was asked, 'What are these wounds on your body?' His answer, 'The wounds I was given at the house of my friends.' Jesus came to his own and they didn't receive him. In fact, they participated in the process that led to his crucifixion." Another reference to this is in Zechariah 12:10, where God promises, "They will look on me, the one they have pierced." Finally, in Zechariah 13:7, you find the words, "Strike the shepherd, and the sheep will be scattered." Jesus referred to this, predicting that the disciples would desert him in Matthew chapter 14, verse 27. These experiences are not coincidental in the life of Jesus. They fulfilled prophecies made hundreds of years before by prophets inspired by God. What they said should be taken seriously. Jesus did take them seriously.

Well, listeners, this day is about to end, and a new day is about to begin. Some of you will be leaving us now to retire, but if you're having trouble sleeping, don't count sheep. Talk to the shepherd. 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

From my library of poems here this evening, I've chosen another one of those sweet elements of verse and poetic art from the pen of Alice Hanshy Mortensen. The name of this verse is called Good Morning, God. Apparently she was visiting one of the nation's beautiful parks, and this is what came forth. I stepped outside my cabin door in God's Yosemite, and there amid the sculptured peaks, I breathed His majesty. The tiny cabin faded as I lifted up my head and sunlight bathed the rugged rocks. Good morning, God, I said. Good morning, God. No other words could fit the time and place. For now, once more, my naked soul had met Him face to face. Good morning, God. My heart would kneel in reverence at this shrine and thank Him for the privilege that once again is mine. Good morning, God. Oh, some glad day I'll step outside the door of this frail tent wherein I live and go out to explore the realms beyond where Thou dost dwell. Then earth shall fade away as sun rays of the mountain's peaks proclaim eternal day. Good morning, God. Music till dawn.

0: achievement is the result of continual effort. There's a thin line between failure and success. Often, people throw up their hands in defeat when, with a little more effort, they would have succeeded. This is Dr. David Halcombe at Heritage Baptist College, Franklin, Indiana. Maybe you, with a little more effort, would be able to get your associate's or bachelor's degree. We refer to this as our personal distant learning program, which provides you a relationship with a professor instead of a platform. Won't you call me today and let me help you finish at 317-246-8915. What seems hopeless can become glorious success. Talk to me personally. This is Dr. David Halcombe saying goodbye for now.
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listening to Music Till Dawn here on the VCY America Radio Network. My name is Vic Eliason, and we share a word or a thought at each half past of the hour, and sometimes a verse, sometimes a poem. And tonight I'd like to share one written by Helen Steiner Rice, which has, well, it's got a real message for all of us. It's entitled The Joy of Unselfish Giving. Time is not measured by the years that you live, but by the deeds that you do and the joy that you give. And each day as it comes brings a chance to each one to love to the fullest, leaving nothing undone. That would brighten the life or lighten the load of some weary traveler lost on life's road. So what does it matter how long we may live, if as long as we live, we unselfishly give? The Joy of Unselfish Giving by Helen Steiner Rice. This is Music Till Dawn.

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Music Till Dawn continues throughout the night here on the VCY America Network. I share with you this poem from Norma Helgerson. It's called Stepping Stones. We thank you, Lord, for stepping stones along the path of life, which keep our feet from sinking in the mire of sin and strife. In tenderness, you placed them, that we might firmly stand, supported by your love and grace, and strengthened by your hand. Each trial is a stepping stone, which draws us close to thee. Though some would call them stumbling blocks and struggle to be free, Lord, make us yielded, that we may in each affliction trace the wonder of your perfect plan, the glory of your grace. Music Till Dawn.

0: It's good news for children in this California school district. This is Matt Staver with Freedom's Call. Liberty Council represented Child Evangelism Fellowship and its Northern California East Bay chapter. And now, the Hayward Unified School District will allow a Good News Club equal access to meet in its Park Elementary campus. Last April, Child Evangelism Fellowship submitted a request to host the Good News Club immediately following school hours. But the school district would not allow the club to meet until after 6 p.m., despite allowing the Girls on the Run program earlier access. Liberty Council informed the district officials that the Good News Clubs are legally entitled to equal access as other similarly situated after-school programs. As a result, the Good News Club held its first meeting there. Child Evangelism Fellowship gives children a biblically based education that includes moral and character development, and that is priceless. Stay informed at Liberty Council's website, lc.org/CEF.
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Music Till Dawn continues tonight. Vic Elias and your host. In the broadcast business, we call a piece of time a time segment. And our author tonight has used that word segment in a unique way, Alice Hanchey Mortensen, has written a little poem entitled This Little Segment. Let me share it with you. Let me reject all motives, Lord, and thoughts that aren't of thee. Remembering times a segment small of your eternity. Let trivial things take minor place, not coloring all I do, but yielded to the higher plane with your dear face in view. Oh, may my days have purpose, Lord, as long as you extend this little segment, let me glow for you until the end. Music Till Dawn on VCY America.

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0: When trials come, and they will, remember two important things. 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When trials come, when things seem awfully bleak, or the weight seems too much to bear, remember, God is faithful. He has neither forgotten nor abandoned you. Remember, He is faithful. And second, rest in Him. He's at work, and sometimes it takes time, but he knows what He's doing. He will not begin a process in your life that does not have as its byproduct perseverance, godliness, and refining. God is faithful. Rest in Him.
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Music Till Dawn continues throughout the night. A verse, a poem, a song, something to encourage you along the way. Alice Mortensen wrote this verse in the later years of her life. I'm getting near the summit now, close to my journey's end. And looking back, I thank thee, God, for all that thou didst send. For every stormy wind that blew across my changing way, for faith that held me in its clasp, secure both night and day. For valleys deep I had to cross, for some hard to understand, but none so rough that I could feel the pressure of thy hand. For bright plateaus of peace where I could pause and rest a while, to worship and to gain new strength, to climb another mile. For golden opportunities to share this priceless treasure of thy dear love with other hearts, that joy no scale can measure. I know not how far it is before my journey's end, but I think I hear the harps of God just around the bend. Music Till Dawn continues.

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1: Planned Parenthood remains the nation's largest abortion provider. Not only do they kill hundreds of thousands of babies each year, but they also invest heavily into spreading pro-abortion propaganda. Now, the Trump administration has defunded $67 million in federal tax money from Planned Parenthood and their affiliates. After reviewing their use of teen pregnancy prevention program grant money, HHS found the abortion giant was using the funds to share sexually explicit materials which promoted youth promiscuity and is not age appropriate. Planned Parenthood and other abortion providers don't deserve 1 cent of taxpayer money. The unborn deserve better, and so does the taxpayer.
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3: 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Gifts may also be mailed to VCY America, 3434 West Kilbourne Avenue, Milwaukee, Wisconsin, 53208. And while we don't know what tomorrow's news holds, in this changing world, we're thankful that God's Word never changes and provides us salvation, comfort, and hope. 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

Alice Hanshee Mortensen wrote a number of beautiful poems. But here's one that speaks of our dependency on the Lord for our daily strength. It's entitled Leaning. I am leaning, yes, I'm leaning, leaning on thy precious word. You have loved me and redeemed me, sweetest story ever heard. Though the turmoil all around me would alarm on every side, with your loving arms around me, I am safe. In thee abide. I'm leaning, yes, I'm leaning on your bosom night and day. Storms are transient, but your caring cannot, will not pass away. Music till dawn.

0: 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Bingo. The hairs go up. I mean, the ears are back.
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Music Till Dawn continues throughout the night here on VCY America. And I'm so glad that you joined us for this segment. Vic Elias and here, your host. We share tonight a promise and a prayer. The promise is from Psalm 25, 9. The meek will he guide in judgment, and the meek will he teach his way. May our prayer be, dear Heavenly Father, when I have failed through my own lack of wisdom, help me to rely on your unfaltering love and power. Music Till Dawn continues.

0: I'm Bryce Johnson with this Unpacking It Sports and Faith Minute. From an early age, basketball players are taught to follow their shot. Doing so demonstrates persistence and a refusal to give up if their first shot misses. When we communicate with God in prayer, do we remain persistent and follow our shot, so to speak? Or do we quickly give up when our prayer isn't answered right away? Colossians 4:2 in the Bible encourages us to be persistent and devoted to prayer, being alert and focused in your prayer life with an attitude of thanksgiving. 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We must keep pursuing the Lord in prayer until He reveals His answer and not give up when it takes longer than we had hoped. We show our trust in Him by continuing to pray and stay focused on Him until the answer comes. Today, as we think about players following their shot and staying after it, let's take a similar approach to our prayer life. I'm Bryce Johnson, and you can unpack that. For more, go to thesportsdevotional.com.
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4: John Bunyan's days in prison are drawing to a close. 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

Hi there, and how are you? Nice to have you with us on Music Till Dawn this evening, and we always appreciate our new listeners joining us. Tonight we share with you perhaps a verse, a song, maybe just a verse of poetry, but something we pray that God will use to encourage your heart. Tonight we share from Norma Helgerson's book, This Day, Poems of Faith That Touch the Heart. The poem entitled Gratitude. So thankful, Lord, I hardly know what words can best express the gratitude within my heart for your great faithfulness and for your overwhelming love toward sinners such as I in going to the cross for me to suffer and to die. Now through your death, eternal life is offered to each one who will accept this gracious gift, the gift of God's dear Son. For all of this, my gratitude seems oh so very small, but I now fully yield to Thee my heart, my life, my all. Enjoy with us now, Music Till Dawn.

Vic Eliason here with Music Till Dawn. Good to have you with us. Here's the words of an old song. I am going to a city where the streets with gold are laid, where the tree of life is blooming and the roses never fade. Here they bloom but for a season, soon their beauty is decayed. I am going to a city where the roses never fade. In this world we have our troubles, Satan's snares we must evade. We'll be free from all temptations where the roses never fade. Loved ones gone to be with Jesus in their robes of white arrayed, now are waiting for my coming where the roses never fade. Here they bloom but for a season, soon their beauty is decayed. I am going to a city where the roses never fade. Music Till Dawn.

but after this, the judgment. Do you know where you will spend eternity? Have you placed your trust in Jesus Christ as your Savior? The Bible says that Jesus is the only way of salvation. Now, if you were one of the six people to die this minute, would you be rejoicing in the presence of the Savior in heaven, or would you be facing a Christless eternity in hell? You may not have any warning that your life is about to be over. Don't delay. Today is the day of salvation. 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A message from VCY America.

And once again, welcome to this segment of the musical package we call Music Till Dawn. Vic Eliason with you tonight with some words of songs written by people that you may recognize. John W. Peterson wrote this one. Once I knew nothing but emptiness. Life was a meaningless thing. Then I met Jesus, and all was changed. Now from my heart I sing. It's a wonderful, wonderful life when you know the Lord above. It's a wonderful, wonderful life when He saved you by His love. There's a joy that you never once knew, and a peace in the darkest night. As you travel along in your heart, there's a song. It's a wonderful, wonderful life. Friend, are you lonely and sad at heart, bearing a burden of sin? Come to the Savior without delay. New life in Jesus begin. It's a wonderful, wonderful life. When you know the Lord above, it's a wonderful, wonderful life when He's saved you by His love. There's a joy that you never once knew, and a peace in the darkest night. As you travel along in your heart, there's a song. It's a wonderful, wonderful life. Music Till Dawn continues.

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there's nothing more heartwarming than for a parent to communicate with their children, a father to speak with his son or daughter, a mother with that child. But as we think of the relationship with the Lord, sometimes we stray and are so far removed, and our conversation is so limited. Jeremiah 33:3 says it this way: "Call unto me, and I will answer thee, and show thee great and mighty things which thou knowest not." The beautiful part of this verse, the Lord says, "Call unto me," and his promise is, "I will answer thee." Music Till Dawn continues.

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1: I have a question for you. 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And perhaps this isn't a single night, but it's night after night after night. Well, our guest today knows exactly that situation. She writes, quote, "I've spent many years treading water in an ocean of pain. And yet I can think of no other place or time when God has most faithfully met me in the dark."
0: Joining us to discuss the subject and how she has coped with her pain was Glenna Marshall.
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3: With SRN News, I'm John Scott. The U.S. launching a third night of strikes across a broad swath of Iran. President Trump notified Congress that limited military action has resumed. Tehran launching strikes at U.S. regional allies and said it struck and disabled two supertankers. The UAE said Iranian missiles hit two of its tankers in Omani territorial waters in the Strait of Hormuz, killing one crew member. U.S. Central Command said it will resume its naval blockade of ships going to and from Iranian ports. Global oil prices surging more than 9% on the news. South Carolina Governor Henry McMaster tapping Darlene Graham Nordone as her late brother Lindsey Graham's temporary replacement in the Senate.
4: I think this is what Lindsey would have wanted, and I plan to honor him in this way. Now to Lindsey, I miss you more than I can even put into words, but I'm going to do this. I got it.
3: Nordone will serve the remaining months of his term, which ends in January. Majority Leader John Thune says she will be sworn in this afternoon. A special election next month will determine the new Republican nominee for Graham's seat. Another round of sweltering heat in store for much of the U.S. this week. The National Weather Service predicting that more than 90 temperature records across the U.S. will be tied or broken. National Weather Service meteorologist Ray Martin says some weekend microbursts have caused trouble in Philadelphia.
5: We had a particularly strong series of storms which developed along the western and southern portions of the city of Philadelphia. They were fairly localized and isolated, but the areas that got hit were, you know, very urban areas of west and south Philadelphia, and there was pretty widespread tree damage and power disruption.
3: This is SRN News. Abortion groups plan to flip Congress in November.
6: This month, Planned Parenthood announced millions in donations to try and elect Democrats in the midterms. Now, Reproductive Freedom for All has gone all in, promising $2 million to try and flip 9 Republican seats in the House of Representatives. That's on top of $23.5 million for an RFA nationwide campaign called My Body, My Ballot, designed to get out the vote for pro-abortion candidates everywhere. All House seats and one-third of the Senate is at stake. Michael Harrington reporting.
3: A new AP North poll finds that American Jews divided over whether protesting an event related to Israel is an act of prejudice against Jewish people generally. About 50% of Jewish adults say anti-Israel protests are not a form of anti-Semitism, but roughly 40% say they are. Two-thirds of Jewish adults think criticizing Israel for its military actions is not a form of anti-Semitism. This is SRN News. Several New York Times reporters have been subpoenaed after Air Force One story.
1: The Trump administration subpoenaed the Times reporters to testify before a federal grand jury after they published stories claiming the new Qatari-donated Air Force One lacks key security features like anti-missile capabilities, forcing Mr. Trump to use the old plane in Turkey. The president's supporters see the subpoenas as a necessary probe into possible leaks of sensitive information amid assassination threats against Mr. Trump, dismissing media outrage as overblown. Ken Lorman reporting.
3: Supreme Court Justices Elena Kagan and Amy Coney Barrett set to appear before Congress. They're seeking millions of dollars to enhance security amid rising threats to the judiciary. judges nationwide have been facing increased violence and intimidation. More details at srnnews.com.
7: Romans chapter 1, verse 18. For the wrath of God is revealed from heaven against all ungodliness and unrighteousness of men who hold the truth in unrighteousness. Romans 1, verse 18. In God's Word, the Bible, telling us that God will judge all those who reject the truth.
8: 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Today's weather map shows low pressure in Canada, with its associated cold front extending from Canada through Minnesota and into Oregon, with two waves of low pressure riding along this front over southeastern Montana and northeastern Minnesota, a weather boundary today extending from North Texas through South Carolina, with three waves of low pressure riding along this boundary over North Texas, central Alabama, and off the South Carolina coast. Heavy rain with possible flash flooding over portions of Texas and Louisiana. Now the weather forecast for cities in the VCY listening area. Rockford, Illinois, for today, mostly sunny skies. Morning patchy fog is possible, high around 94. Tonight, clear, patchy fog is possible after midnight, low around 72. Stockton, Missouri, for today, mostly sunny skies, high around 88. Tonight, partly cloudy, low around 70. Phoenix, Arizona, for today, sunny skies, it will be hot, high around 109. Tonight, partly to mostly cloudy, with a chance of scattered evening showers and thunderstorms, low around 90. And Huxley, Iowa, for today, we will have mostly sunny skies, high around 92, low around 68. Wednesday, sunny, morning fog is possible, high around 93. That's the forecast. I'm meteorologist Jim Vaughn for VCY America, Christian Information Radio.

bad people, they're energized by the enemy. And the enemy is energizing false teaching inside the church, and it has the appearance of godliness. They're super disciplined. You know, they don't eat these foods. They don't worship on these. They don't. And here's all these things they do. And it's some works religiosity to somehow put burdens on people instead of experience God's grace and forgiveness. And so he's just telling them, everything that God gives us is good. And if you receive it with thanksgiving in the word and prayer, it sanctifies it. And then in verse 6 through 10, he's going to give him a prescription to be a good teacher. He says, in pointing out these things to the brothers and sisters, you will be a good servant of Christ Jesus, constantly nourished on the words of the faith and of good doctrine, which you have been following. Now, did you notice something? Because this is going to be really key. The people who were genuine followers at one point, to some degree, started paying attention to deceitful spirits and the teachings of demons. And he is going to do well by pointing out these things. And he's constantly nourished on the words of faith and good doctrine. Do you understand? I mean, just write this in your notes. You are the product of your thought life. As a man thinks in his heart, so is he. How you think, how you view yourself, your emotions, your perspective, your worldview is a product of your thought life. And that's why Colossians 3, it'll say, set your mind on the things that are above, not on the things that are on earth. That's why Paul in Romans 8 will say, the mind set on the flesh is death, but the mind set on the spirit is life and peace. See, it is so, so important. Later in Romans chapter 12, when he talks about how real life change, he doesn't say, go to church, do a lot of good things, and try really hard to be nice, and try hard to be decent, and try to be godly. He says, stop allowing this world system and its lies to squeeze you into its mold. By contrast, allow your mind to be renewed, that your life and lifestyle would actually prove, experience, taste what God's will is, that it's good, acceptable, and perfect. And that's why, are you ready for this? This sounds crazy. The most important decision you'll make every single day, multiple times a day, is what you allow in your mind. What you watch, what you listen to, how long you linger in this conversation. And by the way, it's not just media, it's not just culture, it's your friends. Proverbs 13:20 says, he who walks with wise men will be wise, but the companion of a fool will suffer harm. I remember a mom was kind of giving it to her 14, 15-year-old boy that was kind of letting her know that he knows what life is all about, and was hanging with some people that she, being a little older, said, you know, I see where this is going. And I'll never forget overhearing her. She said, son, show me your friends, and I'll show you your future. And I got news. That's true of 14-year-olds and 24-year-olds and 44-year-olds and 64-year-olds and 74-year-olds and 79-year-olds. I wanted to make sure everyone got included. So he says... you'll be a good servant if you point these things out. But notice again, the content. But stay away from worthless stories that are typical of old women. Rather, discipline yourself for the purpose of godliness. For bodily training is, this translation says, just slightly beneficial. The idea, it's beneficial for this life. It's physical training, working out, eating healthy, it's super helpful for now, but it's limited. But godliness is beneficial for all things, since it holds promise for the present life and also for the life to come. And then he gives us one of those statements. It is a trustworthy statement deserving full acceptance. What? That godliness, discipline, going into spiritual training benefits this life and the next. And then look at the little purpose clause.
And then he says,

0: Welcome to Talk Truth, the radio ministry of Gary Clark. Gary has been teaching God's Word for almost 40 years in Southwest Florida and serves as the pastor and founder of Fellowship Church of Inglewood, where we love Jesus and we love people. My name is Roger Johnson, and our hope for today is that you will be encouraged and motivated to live your life for Jesus Christ. Here's Pastor Gary with today's message.
1: We've been taught that, you know, that's why I didn't want to go to church, because I thought they were better than me. I thought there was a list I had to keep. They're going to take all our money. They're hypocrites. But honest to goodness, man, guys, this is how you come to Christ right here. You turn. Repent means what? I'm right here. And he will help you. And that's what he did for me. And I've seen him do it. And so I never intended to be a pastor. I never had anything like that at all. My path has been, that's been my boat. Jesus has been with me my whole life. Have I had problems? How many know a little bit about my life? How many say, yeah, you've had some problems in your life? I've had hurt in my life. Do boats get battered sometimes? Yes. Are there storms when you're in a boat? Say. Sometimes you got a hole in the boat. That's the way it goes. That's called life. And that's how Jesus will, he will help you. He will work with you. You hear me or not? If this is too elementary for you, well, then you're just smarter than I am. How about that? But this is who Jesus is to me. He has been with me, and he has been with me my whole life. Since I put my faith, he's with me before I even knew he was with me. You know that, right? What a good God we have. Amen. How many can say, Pastor Gary, that's sort of my story too. In a way, I've got a similar story. Anybody want to raise some hands today? That's me, Pat. Let's thank the Lord this morning. Let's take a little time right now. Thank the Lord for coming to me, coming to you in my boat. In my boat. Now, I know I got personal. I wasn't going to do that. I was just going to teach the Bible today. That's all I was going to do. But you know what? This message sort of got to me a little bit. That was his message. Repent. What's repent mean? Well, you can't do this no more, and you can't do that no more. Listen, I don't know about you. I still struggle. Okay? But I'm better at it than I used to be. Amen. Come on. But repent. No matter what it is in your life, no matter what you find yourself in your boat, if you repent and you turn to him, he's going to be, I'm right here. He's all about that. He's all about you humbling yourself and you're following him. Let's pick up the story again. So his message was repent. Why? He said, repent, for the kingdom of heaven is at hand. Why should I follow Jesus Christ? Because he's the King of kings and Lord of lords. He's the only way to God the Father. All other roads are dead ends. Did you hear me loud and clear? That's why you should repent. That's why you should turn. I don't want you to be a member of Fellowship Church. What good is that? Say, got me another member. I want people saved. I want, when you come here, you heard how to go to heaven. You heard about how to avoid hell. Amen. You learn how to grow, that you matter, you have value. He's not going to throw you out. You hear me? That's the message. But because he's the king, that's why I repent. That's why I follow him. Nobody else is the king. He's the King of kings and he's the Lord of lords. So the boat I'm in, letting Jesus take me from where I am to where I can be. Now, we're just laying the groundwork for the series, but this is important. So his message was repent. Say that word with me. One more time. Say that word again. What I just told you, whether you like my story or not, that was a real story. My salvation is a real story. You might not want to hear about how my mama got saved. It's a real story. Got it or not? That's what we need. We need to live in reality. The boat I'm in. And that's what Jesus did. He met these disciples and he met me in reality. Okay? It ain't about cleaning up your act or getting it all together. No, are you kidding me? He wants to meet you right where you are when you have turned. Turn! And see if he won't help you. Jesus, walking by the seashore of Galilee, saw two brothers, Simon Peter, we said it before, and Andrew, and they were casting nets. That's where he met them. He met them right there. And he went on from there, and there was two other brothers, James and John, and they were right by the same lake, and they were mending their nets. He met them right there in the real world. So no matter what you're going through today, or who you are, or your background, or your hurt, it's real. And it's okay. Will God love me? Of course he loves you. He wants to meet you right where you are. Yeah, but I'm struggling. You might say I'm struggling with addiction. He wants to meet you right there. It could be hurt. You were abused. He wants to meet you right there. Do you hear me or not? You might be filthy, nasty like I was. He wants to meet you where? Right there. Well, no, I'll clean up my nasty, then I'll meet Jesus. Did you know he can handle your nasty? Say. And he knows you nasty already. The boat you're in. I feel like I'm in junior church again. This is how I preach to the kids. You hear me or not? Say. I like this kind of preaching. Don't bother me none. He met them where they really lived. We really lived. Who were these guys? They were fishermen. That's who they were. They were casting nets. That's what they did. This is real. They were at the Sea of Galilee. That's where they lived. Now, I want you to think about that. That's what we do when we meet people. We meet them. What do we say? What do you do? What do you do? We do that when we meet people. What do you do for a living? What are you doing? Where are you from? Is that the truth? That's how we talk to people. That's how Jesus talked to people. He met them right there. He didn't go to Jerusalem. He'd have had a hard time finding some real folks in Jerusalem. And it's sad to say, but they had turned his father's house into a den of thieves. They had added to the law. They were holding it over people's heads. They were becoming filthy rich. That's why I detest religious organizations that do that. You hear me, yes or no? Can't stand it. And we're not one of them. Y'all hear me? If you can't give cheerfully, what? Because that's called real, ain't it? And some people can't afford every week. You might say, that's not right. You shouldn't say that. Some people, some women, they got 2-3 kids. They're trying to make ends meet, but they're supposed to bring all their money to church house and God gonna bless them, help pay their light bill for Friday. I think that's stupid. You hear me or not? And I'll get ugly mail from that, but I could care less. Real. This is it. Letting Jesus take me to where I am, to where I could be, or who I can be. And this is the boat, man. So my question to you today is, who are you? Who are you? Who are you? He wants to meet you right there. What are you doing? What are you doing? What are you doing with your life? Where are you at? What page you on? It's good stuff, good questions to me. Where are you going? Where are you going living life like you live in it? We're all in a different place today. I get that. Don't you think about it. Where are you going with yourself? I want to let Jesus take me to where I am, to where I could be. Keep going, Raj. So, we've seen two words. Repent. What does repent mean? Say it out loud. It means what? One more time. Say it out loud, Chris Brooks. I got you. One more time. Turn. That's what repentance is. It ain't turn around, do all this, and you'll get to me over here because I'm way ahead of you, Jesus speaking. No. I'm a friend that sits closer than a brother. You turn around, I'm right here. That's the message. And Jesus wants to come to your real world. If you're really having marriage problems, if you're really struggling, whatever your really might be, He can handle it. He can handle it. The key is this. Repent. Let Him help you. Right in your real situation. Does that make sense? He's calling you. He's calling you. He's calling you. I love you. I made you like me in my image. I died for you on a cross. I love you. Can you hear me? He's wanting you to turn. Because if you do, what is it, Chris? He's right there. This next word, his message was repent. He came to them in a real way, reality. Here's the next word. Boy, it seems out of place. Say that word with me. One more time. What a nutty message. Repent. Real. I mean, I sort of got that. Rabbi. What does that mean? This is what Jesus meant when he called his disciples. He called them and said, follow me. And I'll make you fishers of men. Follow me. What do you mean, follow you? What are you saying? He's saying, I'm a rabbi. I'm a rabbi. I'm a rabbi. Jesus Christ is the greatest rabbi that will ever be. Rabbi means teacher of God, of God's word, of God's way. Well, Jesus is God, so I'd call him the best rabbi ever. You hear me? Can you imagine? He saw Andrew and Peter and Andrew, and then he saw James and John, and he calls them. And you might not understand this, and I wouldn't have understood it being from Rockingham. I don't understand this stuff. But to be called by a rabbi, because that's who Jesus was. What did Nicodemus, you remember John chapter 3, what did Nicodemus say? He says he came to Jesus by night. He said, because we know you are a what? Teacher or a rabbi sent from God. Because no man can do the things you're doing except God be with him. And this was a good man that said that about Jesus. So people saw Jesus, and he was a rabbi. What a nutty rabbi he was. That's how I feel about him sometimes. I know you don't like that language, but what I mean by that is that it seems nuts to care for my mama. It seems nuts that you would come to 109 River Road, Rockingham, and care for the Clark family after all we've said about you and after all we've done against you. Doesn't it seem like sort of nutty? And so Jesus, he didn't go to Jerusalem. He didn't go to Jerusalem where all the religious schools were, when all the religious people were. He went to where? He went to the Sea of Galilee, where people are less than. Say that. The people at Sea of Galilee, they're what? They're less than. One more time. They're what? They're less than. Jesus went to less thans. And he called them. He said, this is what he meant. I call you. I call you. That's what he's saying to these guys on that boat. I can teach you. Say that out loud. I can what? I can teach you. That's what God did with me. Through the man that wanted me to do the bus ministry, and to the fellow that wanted me to do the junior church, and through the pastor who dealt with me instead of punching me in the mouth, which I deserved, by trying to be that way with his daughter. But he loved me. That's what God wants for your life. You hear me today? I feel like I'm putting you to sleep. Jesus says, you can do what I do. Look at me, I'm from Rockingham. And I'm doing what Jesus did. I'm teaching, I'm speaking, I'm helping people. People come to me to get their life changed. Isn't this crazy? That's what happens when you repent. I've seen you, Jim, right there, you. You've changed. You didn't go with her a lot to church, did you? Yes or no? No. You probably didn't want to have nothing to do with it, did you? But you put your life, you've given your life to Christ. You love being here. Is that true? You want to be, is that true? Am I lying? He wants to serve the Lord. And you're ecstatic, aren't you? You're what? I'm just saying. This is what God wants. Turn around, Jim. I'm right here, buddy. And he'll help you, won't he? Have you seen him helping you, Jim? Have you seen some changes in your life? Some positives? Maybe some struggles he's helped you with? See? Are y'all hearing me or not? Rabbi, this is what he meant. Now let me say this. I'm going to quit. I'm almost done. I know you think it's going to be all day, but we're out of here. Here's what he meant. If you were to follow a rabbi, you might know this. Some of you will, some of you won't. But if you were to follow a rabbi during that time, you had to memorize the first five books of the Bible. So let's do a quick check. I'll spend the time with you after church today. How many can say, Pastor Gary, I can quote you the first five books of the Old Testament? Anybody in here that can do that today? I'm serious. Well, so none of y'all would have been picked. But wait a minute. It wasn't just that. That was just everybody. If you wanted to follow a rabbi, you had to be the best. And that means you had to memorize the whole Old Testament. You had to devote your life to know every word. Got it or not? This isn't a bad thing, I'm just telling you. You think he'd have gone to Jerusalem. You think Peter knew this? Nah. Are you kidding me? But he called him anyway. But if you wanted to follow a rabbi, watch this. You had to be the chosen ones. And you had to be the best of the best. Not just know the Torah, not just know the Old Testament to quote it. But you had to be the best of all those that could do that. And you might get picked. How does that make you feel? That he calls you. That make you feel pretty good, yes or no? Me? Yeah. That's amazing. Let's close with this, and we're almost done. We're talking about the boat I'm in. I don't know if I've lost you today or not. I know I've been a little all over the place. I am a little tired. For you see your calling, brethren. Say it with me. How that not what? Many what? Wise men after the flesh. It's funny how church does today. A lot of churches today, the ones that are deader than a hammer, this is the way they've done it. They've went after the best, your education, your this, your that. Jesus doesn't deal like that. He doesn't deal like that. Okay? He deals with you and your heart and your soul. He wants you to get saved. If you're full of yourself, he won't have anything to do with you. He wants humble people. You see, not many wise men after the what? Not many what? Not many mighty. Not many what? Or what? Called. Jesus wants you to know that. He will come to your boat, the boat you're in. Say this verse. It's a great verse. I love these verses. But God, say it with me, hath what? Chosen the what? The foolish things. Now, to follow a rabbi back in the day, you had to be the best of the are the best to follow. But he chose the what? Why? This seems nutty. Crazy. God has chosen the foolish things of the world to do what? Confound the wise. And God has chosen the what? Weak things of the world to confound the things which are what? What? This won't work. It's crazy. He ain't done. Now he's coming to my neighborhood. He chose the what? Base things of the world, which are what? Despised. Has God chosen, yea, and things which are not, to bring to naught things that are? Why did Jesus go to Galilee? Why did he come to 109 River Road, Rockingham? Why does he choose nuts? Why does he choose to want to meet lost people? Why is he's not big on your pedigree? He's just not. He's not big on your religiosity. Why? You'd think you would choose people smarter than me. A lot of people better than me. You know why he chooses people like us? Take a wild guess. Read the scripture and you'll find out. Say it with me. That no flesh should what? I don't know if you've noticed today or not, but anything I am, anything my mother was, anything this church is, God gets all the credit. Have y'all noticed that about us or not? Let's give him praise. Let's give him some praise. Absolutely. And I probably don't have as many as some other churches because I run it this way. I'll be honest with you. I don't give a hoot about your pedigree. You got crap just like the rest of us. You just better at hiding it, maybe. Okay? I don't know. Maybe you don't. But I like real people. Hear me or not? It's the way it is. We're all different levels, different economic status and all that. Hey, some have worked hard, some were blessed in other ways, but that's beside the point. The ground is level at the cross. We all have sinned. Amen? And he loves us. So Jesus came to the boat that they were in. But don't miss the meaning of this. I know I've been a little long again, but don't miss the meaning. His message was repent. Turn around, I'm right here. He went to the real world. But don't miss the message. He wanted them to follow the greatest rabbi of all time that would ever be. And guess what they did? Take a wild guess. They did what? They dropped those nets. Yeah, they did. They turned, but they dropped those nets and they jumped at the chance, didn't they? Yes or no? You think Peter would ever get called by another rabbi ever? Yes or no? No! He jumped at the chance. So what happened? Raj, we'll finish it up real fast. Not the whole message, but this little section. Keep going, buddy. Push me. Just push if you can. Less is frozen. There we go. We're getting past that too. So what'd they do? They forsook immediately. Straightway they forsook their nets. What'd they do? And they followed him. They left their nets. They straightway left their nets. They what? They left their boat. Their boat? That's my livelihood. They left their boat. What else did they do? They left their family. What? They left daddy? Don't mean they left forever. But daddy? I've been called. And they started following Jesus Christ. Amen? Good stuff. Jesus went about with these jokers in all of Galilee, teaching in their synagogues, preaching the gospel of the kingdom, healing all manner of sickness and all manner of disease among the people. Can you believe it? And he's got this ragtag bunch with him. And his fame went throughout all of Syria even. They brought unto him all the sick people that were taken with different diseases and torments and those which were possessed with devils. And we're going to see that in this series. Some of that. And those which were lunatics like us. And those that had the palsy, and he healed them. Wow. And they did that all over Galilee. These guys with Jesus teaching in synagogues, preaching the gospel, healing sickness and disease, casting out demons. This is what happened to these guys. Wow, what a change. Letting Jesus take me from where I am to where I can't be. There's more message, quite a bit, but we quit. Let's thank the Lord for his word today. Amen. That was a lot. That was a lot. Amen. Come on.
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1: Now, I know you have heard about the Passover. If you've been in Sunday school, you've got the thing down pat. You know exactly what happened. And when we come to a chapter like this, it's one of those chapters that pastors fear, because everybody kind of goes, I've been through this one a half a dozen times. But I want you to picture for just a moment being there. It's midnight, but get out of your pajamas. You know, get your kids dressed. Eat with your shoes on and your clothes on. Take that staff in your hand and then eat this roasted lamb. You're ready to go. Where are we going?

0: Welcome to Wisdom for the Heart. Today, Stephen Davey continues our journey through the book of Exodus. In our last lesson, Stephen unpacked the battle between Yahweh and the gods of Egypt. Today, we arrive at the final and most devastating plague. At midnight, the death angel will pass through the land. Every firstborn in Egypt will die. But in every home where the blood of a lamb is applied on the doorposts, life will be spared. This is one of the most beautiful pictures of the gospel in all of Scripture. The substitute, the blood, the protection. It all points to Christ.
1: We're studying through the Bible, a book at a time. We are in the book of Exodus, as most of you know. Your study notes may be helpful as you follow along, and we are this morning in chapter 11, where the plot thickens. In fact, it climaxes with the final plague. Well, Moses will go back one more time, and he will give what we all know as the 10th plague. The word plague could be translated stroke. This is the final stroke leveled at Egypt in order that the people of Israel might go free. Let's take it up at chapter 11, verse 1. God is speaking with Moses. One more plague I will bring on Pharaoh and on Egypt. After that, he will let you go from here. When he lets you go, he will surely drive you out from here completely. Speak now in the hearing of the people that each man ask from his neighbor and each woman from her neighbor for articles of silver and gold. Now, this is a little misunderstanding here. If your text may say borrow, this is actually an asking that they give them these articles of silver and gold. These will be used one day to construct the tabernacle as they cover items with gold and silver. You think, is this really fair that they go and manipulate the Egyptians who are now perhaps in terror of them? Well, if you understand that this is nothing more than back wages for 430 years of slavery, you can understand that this is justifiable. They are, in a sense, asking for wages that have been withheld for centuries. And they receive their wages, and the Egyptians give it to them because God is motivating their hearts to give. Verse 3, and the Lord gave the people favor in the sight of the Egyptians. Furthermore, the man Moses himself, and this is interesting, was greatly esteemed in the land of Egypt, both in the sight of Pharaoh's servants and in the sight of the people. I think a reference to the Israelite. Well, if you've been studying with us, you know there was a time when they hated Moses. They despised him. They felt like it was Moses who had brought all of these plagues and made their bondage even more difficult. You know, the first three plagues that affected Egypt affected Goshen or the Israelite as well, and they weren't too thrilled with Moses' plan. And yet Moses was willing enough to stand alone and to do what he knew God wanted him to do, and ultimately we see what we rarely see on planet Earth, and that is vindication. That is, these people who once hate him and people who may reject you, family members or co-workers that may not love you very much because of your position, not because of your personality, let's not make a mistake, but because of your stand. If you continue standing alone, maybe there will also come vindication here on earth. We know vindication will come in heaven. And what I find great about this is that God moves in such a way that Moses, who has stood alone for all of these years, and perhaps for the year that it took the plagues to affect the people, he now is revered and respected by not only the Egyptian, but the Israelite. It is worth the times standing alone. Verse 4, Moses said, thus says the Lord, now he's speaking to Pharaoh, about midnight I am going out into the midst of Egypt, and all the firstborn of the land of Egypt shall die. From the firstborn of the Pharaoh who sits on the throne, even to the firstborn of the slave girl who is behind the millstones, that is grinding the meal, all the firstborn of the cattle as well. And I want to explain to you, at least briefly, why this was such a horrendous plague. Not just because there was death to the firstborn, that is the hideous nature of it, but Yahweh is still taking on the Egyptian polytheistic perversions. And do you know, in Egypt, the protector of the firstborn was supposedly the Pharaoh himself. Pharaoh was the embodiment of the sun god Re, and what he declared to the people was that he was the protector of the firstborn, not only the people, but the cattle. Moreover, verse 6, there shall be a great cry in the land of Egypt, such as there has not been before, and such as shall never be.

or and such as shall never be again. But against any of the sons of Israel, a dog shall not even bark, whether against man or beast, that you may understand how the Lord makes distinction between Egypt and Israel. And all these your servants will come down to me and bow themselves before me, saying, go out, you and all the people who follow you. And after that, I will go out. And he went out from Pharaoh and hot anger. Let me review. There are four ingredients to this final plague. The first, it will happen around midnight. The second, there will be national death, that is death to all firstborn. And I would take it from the text that there will be death to the firstborn in the Israelite home who does not smear blood on the doorposts and lintel of their homes, as we'll see in a moment. Third, there will be great sorrow. And fourth, there will be an exodus. So after he explains all of that to Pharaoh, Moses, in hot anger, with righteous indignation, leaves the courtroom, and now in chapter 12, he will address the people of Israel and prepare them for this exodus. Look at verse 1. Now the Lord said to Moses and Aaron in the land of Egypt, this month shall be the beginning of months for you. It is to be the first month of the year to you, which is interesting. There's a change in calendar. It's like telling someone in April that now you're going to act like this is January. Why was that? Because they are now redeemed as a nation. This is a special day, and from their calendar, they view this event as when Israel was, in a sense, born again, made a nation. He says, I want you to go and speak to the congregation of Israel, saying, verse 3, on the 10th of this month, they are each one to take a lamb for themselves, according to their father's households, a lamb for each household. And this is the ingredient, I believe, of substitution. Now, if the household is too small for a lamb, then he and his neighbor nearest to his house are to take one according to the number of persons in them, according to what each man should eat. You are to divide the lamb. Your lamb shall be an unblemished male, a year old. You may take it from the sheep or from the goats, and you shall keep it until the 14th day of the same month. Then the whole assembly of the congregation of Israel is to kill it at twilight or between the two evenings, that is, at midnight. Now picture for a moment you being there. And you're in effect told that you are to take a lamb, and I'm sure there was other revelation given to the Israelite so that they understood that this lamb would be the substitutionary one. This would be the death one. This would be the one who is slain, that they might, on the other hand, live. As one individual said it rather crassly but truthfully, in every home in Egypt that night, there was either a dead lamb or a dead firstborn. This was the substitutionary act that they didn't understand like you and I understand today. They didn't have the rest of the picture. They didn't know what would come later, but we now know that this is a beautiful picture of the substitutionary death of Jesus Christ. And there will come a day when we will either experience death or we will stand before God with our hearts bathed in the blood of the Lamb. There's another element to the Passover, not only substitution, but there is symbolism. And I think I've made reference to that. Let's look at verse 7 as well. Moreover, they shall take some of the blood and put it on the two doorposts and on the lintel. Now, coming out of the door of that home, there would be this wall over here and this wall to your right or to your left, and there would be beams, and they would smear blood on that beam and on this beam, and the lintel was the cross beam directly over the door, and they were to put blood there. He's very explicit in how he gives instructions. But then you are to eat the flesh, verse 8, that same night, roasted with fire, and you'll eat it with unleavened bread and bitter herbs. Do not eat any of it raw or boiled at all with water, but rather roasted with fire. Fire is a picture, by the way, in the Old Testament of judgment. That is, this lamb went through the judgment so that you wouldn't have to experience it. Another picture of Christ, obviously. And you are to eat its legs along with its entrails, and you shall not leave any of it over until morning. And whatever is left of it until morning, you shall burn with fire. That is, this lamb is entirely going through the judgment of fire. Note verse 21. Then Moses called for all the elders of Israel and said to them, go and take for yourselves lambs according to your families, and slay the Passover or the Paschal lamb. And you shall take a bunch of hyssop and dip it in the blood which is in the basin. That is, catch some of the blood that drains from this dead animal and apply some of the blood that is in the basin to the lintel and the two doorposts. And none of you shall go outside the door of his house until morning. For the Lord shall pass through to smite the Egyptian. And when he sees the blood on the lintel and on the two doorposts, the Lord will pass over the door. There's another ingredient, and that is protection.
But in case you have missed it, let me just briefly remind you of some of the symbolic things. And let me

0: just read them for you. And just listen. You couldn't take this down quick enough. Number one, the sacrifice must be a lamb. Christ in the New Testament was the Lamb of God. You remember in John chapter 1, verse 29, John the Baptist saw Jesus approaching, and his first declarative word to the nation, as it were, is what? Look, behold, the what? The Lamb of God that takes away the sin of the world. Jesus Christ was clearly seen as the Paschal Lamb, the Pesah, the Passover Lamb that would shed his blood so that Israel would be redeemed and the Gentile be redeemed. Number two, the Lamb must be without spot or blemish. A perfect picture of Jesus Christ in 1 Peter chapter 1, who was without spot or blemish. Number three, the Lamb must be in the prime of their life. Interestingly enough, Jesus Christ died in the prime of his life as a man of 33 years of age. Number four, the Lamb's blood is shed that they might have life. In the New Testament, 1 Peter chapter 2 and John chapter 3, as you well know, Christ's blood was shed that you and I might have life. There is incredible significance and symbolism to this Pesah, this Passover lamb that we see fulfilled in Jesus Christ. But there is also protection. Note verse 23 again. For the Lord will pass through to smite the Egyptians. And when he sees the blood on the lintel and on the two doorposts, the Lord will pass over the door and will not allow the destroyer to come in to your houses to smite you. The words pass over in your New Testament translation are an interesting Hebrew word, which literally means to cover with wings. He is, in a sense, spreading with wings over the home where there is blood. And as he protects the home, the death angel, perhaps Jesus Christ, goes through the land. What a beautiful picture of security for the believer who is behind the blood. It's as if God has spread his wings over your life. You will never fear judgment. So imagine, if you can, that night at midnight, Yahweh, as it were, enveloping the homes with his wings, as it were, where there was bloodshed on the doorposts. And as the death angel came, there was protection. And I want you to note the significance. You have heard it, perhaps you know it well, but what the person was like on the inside was not the issue. The issue was, is there blood? Because Yahweh said, when I see the blood, I will, as it is, pass over you. We know the hymn. Do we recognize the significance? If an Israelite would poke his head out the window that night as the death angel came through and explained to him what a good man he was, he would die. It wasn't that they were part of Abraham's seed. It was when God saw blood. It wasn't that they had been circumcised. It was that God saw blood. And I honestly believe, ladies and gentlemen, our hands are full of things, works, deeds. And there are many who believe that when the death angel comes, they will show them what they have done. God is interested in the Lamb's blood. In fact, he says in Revelation chapter 20, it talks about those who were not written in the Lamb's book of life were cast into eternal fire. What is God interested in? What you can do? No. Is there blood on the heart? Have you gone to the Lamb and acknowledged him? There is also submission, fourthly. And I love this. Verse 24, you shall observe this event as an ordinance for you and your children forever. Underlined for your children. It's interesting, this was not just for them. It was for the next generation. And it will come about when you enter the land which the Lord will give you, as he has promised, that you shall observe this rite, this Passover. And it will come about when your children will say to you, what does this rite mean? You shall say, it's the Passover. Don't slough that off. That is the same responsibility for those who have children today. When your children ask you, what does this mean? You are to reveal to them the significance and raise up. That's our responsibility as a church body, to raise up another generation that understands the scriptures. So when your child asks you, why do we go to church? You know, don't say, because I said so. Get ready. You know, explain why. Some of you are looking at me like you want me to tell you why you're here. I'm not going to. When your child asks you, why do we pray before we eat? You know, don't say because we're different from the dogs and the cats. Explain the significance. Why you do these things. Are they rituals or do they have meaning? They were to explain to their children, look, son or daughter, this has tremendous meaning. When we smeared the blood on the doorpost and on the lintel, that was protection. That was God's plan for our salvation. We are to express the same to our children. This is God's plan. Now, I know you have heard about the Passover. If you've been in Sunday school, you've got the thing down pat. You know exactly what happened. And when we come to a chapter like this, it's one of those chapters that pastors fear because everybody kind of goes, I've been through this one half a dozen times. But I want you to picture for just a moment being there. They submitted to this. Imagine hearing for the first time this plan. I want you to kill a lamb. I want you to catch blood in a basin and smear it on the doorposts and on the lintel. And then I want you to roast it. But not only that, the text tells us you're to eat with your clothes on. It's midnight, but get out of your pajamas. You know, get your kids dressed. Take your shoes and put them on, which was a very unordinary thing because they took their shoes off when they entered the home. But eat with your shoes on and your clothes on. Take that staff. Hold it, men, in your hand, and then eat this roasted lamb. You're ready to go. Where are we going? Well, you're going to leave Egypt. Is it going to happen immediately? Well, we don't know. There's no map. Why blood? All of these questions racing through their minds, and the significant thing, men and women, is verse 28. Then the sons of Israel went and did so, just as the Lord had commanded. You want me to smear blood on the doorpost? I'll do it. You want me to put it on the lintel? I'll do it. You want me to eat roast lamb at midnight? I'll do it. Hold my staff, eat with one hand, I'll obey. Wow. So all the kids, and mom and dad, and if there's another home without children or a single parent or a single person, they got together and they formed a group no larger than 10. And they ate with anticipation. What a picture of the believer. Staff in hand, ready to obey. That's the significant part of this. Ready to follow. So the plague arrives on schedule. Look at verse 29. Now it came about at midnight that the Lord struck all the firstborn in the land of Egypt, from the firstborn of Pharaoh, who sat on his throne. And by the way, historians tell us, the archaeologists have revealed, interestingly enough, they don't know the significance of it, we do. But Ramses II, oldest son, never reigned. The younger son reigned. We know why. It struck not only that boy, but it struck the firstborn of the captive who was in the dungeon and all the firstborn of cattle. And Pharaoh arose in the night, he and all his servants and all the Egyptians, and there was a great cry in Egypt, for there was no home where there was not someone dead. He called for Moses and Aaron at night and said, rise up. There are five imperatives in these two verses. The first is rise up. Get out from among my people, both you and the sons of Israel. Go, worship the Lord as you have said. Take both your flocks and your herds as you have said, and go, and bless me also. It's as if Pharaoh says, go, just go. And the wailing could be heard through Egypt. Why? Because they had been given warning. They had been told, if you would smear blood, you will be saved too. The death angel comes. And they said, we have our gods. And Pharaoh, the embodiment of the sun god, he is the protector of the firstborn. And so they did not surrender, and there was great death. In light of that tragedy, it's hard to rejoice, but the last part of the chapter gives us the second result, and that is liberty. Verse 33, and the Egyptians urged the people to send them out of the land in haste, for they said, we shall all be dead. So the people took their dough before it was leavened with their netting bowls bound up in the clothes on their shoulders. They're just packing this stuff together as quick as they can do it. Now the sons of Israel had done according to the word of Moses. They'd requested from the Egyptians articles of silver and articles of gold and clothing. Verse 37, now the sons of Israel journeyed from Ramses to Succoth, about 600,000 men on foot, plus children and women, and a mixed multitude also went with them. Verse 41, and it came about at the end of 430 years to the very day that all the hosts of the Lord went out from the land of Egypt. It is a night to be observed for the Lord, for having brought them out from the land of Egypt, this night is for the Lord to be observed by all the sons of Israel. What a night. Can you go back and you're thinking to a night or a day or an afternoon? You may not remember the date, I don't. But I can remember the night when I knelt beside my bed all alone upstairs in that little room. And I said, Lord Jesus, as an 18-year-old, I surrender my life to you. Unsure of my salvation, unsure if I was part of the family, I said, it's time to stop the battle. Perhaps you can go back in your own thinking and remember a time, maybe on a college campus or in the cafeteria of some corporation or in your home with your parents, wherever, but can you go back to some time when you have been redeemed? Not a time when you turned over a new leaf or you started becoming a moral person, but a time when you applied the blood of the Lamb on the doorpost of your heart. I fear for people who may stand before God one day with hands full of good things, good deeds, morality, integrity, church. The problem is, my friend, the heavenly home is reserved for people whose names are in the Lamb's Book of Life. How do you get into the Lamb's Book of Life? By applying the blood of the Lamb. 1 John chapter 1, verse 7 says, the blood of Jesus Christ cleanses us from every sin. It is acknowledging Him as your Savior. There are a lot of things to be learned from this. Let me draw the strings two ways. First of all, for the believer, obedience marks the lifestyle of faith. Can you imagine more than 2 million people in the early morning hours? The women, they run and they take the dough from bread they plan to make and they just wrap it in clothing. They put it over their shoulder and they head out of Egypt. 2 million. I heard one individual comment, it's rather earthy, but how do you handle the sanitation problems for 2 million people? Where's the next meal coming from? What do we wear? God says go. We're just going. Man, that is the lifestyle of faith. Willing to change, to move, to follow, whatever it may be. I see dust being kicked up by 2 million people dancing all their way out of Egypt, although in their hearts they're probably wondering why. I think Moses was probably the one who was weighed down with the thoughts, Lord, where's breakfast? But obedience, as seen in them, marks the lifestyle of faith. For the unbeliever, if you've never trusted Jesus Christ, surrender marks the beginning of life. That by accepting that sacrifice as our way into heaven, we can also be saved. I read this past week again the story of John Wilkes Booth, who you know assassinated Abraham Lincoln. Not many people know what happened after that, and I love history, and in my readings came across that story. But John Wilkes Booth joined up with his co-conspirator, and they headed out of Washington. Well, 2,000 soldiers galloped out of Washington after them. They knew basically where they were headed. Finally, a detachment of 25 soldiers, along with two detectives, tracked them down. And they were hiding out in a plantation in a tobacco barn that was filled with tobacco leaves and hay. Now, Stanton had ordered that these men be kept alive, so they were hoping that they would surrender. Booth was fairly determined to fight his way out, but his companion by the name of Harold decided to surrender, and so there through the slats of the barn door he held out his hands, and the soldiers who had now surrounded the barn manacled him and drug him out and tied him to a tree. Historians record that he began to babble his innocence, delirious, knowing that he would be hanged, until they finally said, be quiet or we'll gag you. And then they centered their thoughts on Booth, who was still in that barn, and all of the soldiers surrounding it. Finally, one of the lieutenants, Lieutenant Daugherty, decided the best way to do it would be to smoke the quarry out with fire. And so he had one of the soldiers make a straw rope, and he lit it, threw it into the barn, and it lit fire on the hay there, and the tobacco leaves instantly became a blaze of fire. And Booth, it said, leaned toward the slats of the barn door to get away from the flames, but one soldier noticed he was struggling with the crutch with one hand, trying to raise his carbine with the other as if to fire. And this soldier, impulsively, against orders, raised his and fired. And the bullet struck Booth in the back of the head. And he slumped forward, and they drug him out to escaped the flames. And it seemed he was dead, but they dashed water on his face and his lips began to move. They all leaned forward to hear what this dying man would say. And he said, "Tell my mother I thought I was doing the best that I could do." And then he asked the soldiers to raise his paralyzed arms so that he could view his hands. And history records his last words as he looked at his hands were the words, "Useless, useless." 2 hours after Corbett's shot had struck Booth in the head, as the sun was rising, John Booth died. My friend, salvation for you will begin when you view your hands and say the words, "Everything that I do to gain salvation, all of the works, all of the acts are useless, useless." That is surrender to the plan of God, who in his divine counsel had a lamb we know as Jesus Christ die, go through the fire of judgment, so that our acceptance of him and his shed blood would give us eternal life. As a believer, do you have that obedient mark where you are willing to move if God says? If you don't know Christ, would you accept him today?
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0: I'm Ruth Kramer with Mission Network News. Renewed strikes between Iran and the United States continue to place other countries in the crosshairs. In the past week, Iran has attacked systems or U.S. military bases within Oman, Jordan, Bahrain, Kuwait, and Qatar. Samuel with Redemptive Stories says that strikes like these will likely continue as Iran seeks leverage. He says U.S. political decisions have ramifications on gospel workers in the Middle East, since Christianity is widely associated with the U.S. Find strategic prayer points at our website. Then, if you've ever tried to share the hope of Christ with a Muslim friend or coworker, they may have told you, "We already know about Jesus. He's in the Quran." But don't let that deter you. John, a gospel worker focused on Sudan, says the Quran strips Christ of his divinity. Thankfully, Jesus is revealing his truth to Muslims through dreams and visions. Read stories about this at missionnews.org and consider sharing them with the Muslims you know who are searching for truth. Mission Network News, a service of One Way Ministries. I'm Ruth Kramer.
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5: For 56 years, John was the pastor teacher of Grace Community Church in Sun Valley, California. And for all of that time, he was the featured Bible teacher with Grace to You. And in fact, Grace to You will always exclusively feature John MacArthur's verse-by-verse Bible teaching. We're grateful for John's legacy of expositing Scripture in a way that was timeless. He did not load his sermons with illustrations tied to current events, but he consistently used the Scriptures themselves to interpret Scripture. And the Word of God never changes, and so by focusing on simply making the meaning of the Bible clear, John MacArthur's teaching ministry remains as practical and as edifying today as it has always been. As you may be aware, John went to heaven last year. In fact, it was 1 year ago today. And as a timely way to reflect on our eternal hope in Christ, the hope that has already become a reality for John, we're looking to a series by John MacArthur that reminds us that for the Christian who dies, the end is not the end. And that's the title of this series from 1 Corinthians 15, The End is Not the End. And so with his message called What the Resurrection Means for You, here is Grace to You Bible teacher John MacArthur.
3: We are returning to the 15th chapter of 1 Corinthians, and I want to read you verses 29 to 34 as the setting for the Word of God. Otherwise, what will those do who are baptized for the dead? If the dead are not raised at all, why then are they baptized for them? Why are we also in danger every hour? I affirm, brethren, by the boasting in you which I have in Christ Jesus our Lord, I die daily. If from human motives I fought with wild beasts at Ephesus, what does it profit me? If the dead are not raised, let us eat and drink, for tomorrow we die. Do not be deceived. Bad company corrupts good morals. Become sober-minded as you ought, and stop sinning, for some have no knowledge of God. I speak this to your shame. That is a fascinating, fascinating little section. A number of questions and a very serious warning and indictment. Just exactly what is going on here? We find that he sees this as an incentive on three levels. An incentive, a compelling incentive on three levels. Very fascinating portion of Scripture. Let me help you to see what those levels are. First of all, I think Paul is saying here that the fact that we will be who we are in glorified forms, we will be eternally ourselves, but in perfected reality in heaven, both soul and body, is a motivation to salvation. So you see, if we deny resurrection, we lose this great salvation incentive. There's a second incentive here that I think the Apostle Paul lays out for us, about which there is really no doubt. It's in verses 30 to 32. Why are we also in danger every hour? I affirm, brethren, by the boasting in you which I have in Christ Jesus our Lord, I die daily. If from human motives I fought with wild beasts at Ephesus, what does it profit me? If the dead are not raised, let's eat and drink, for tomorrow we die. What is the point of serving the Lord? What is the point of sacrifice? Why am I doing this? Why am I living my entire life in danger every hour? What is the purpose of dying every day? Why don't I just eat and drink and die? If there's no resurrection, there's no motive for service, for sacrificial, enduring, suffering service. And Paul served in the boldest way. He even identified himself as a soldier, as a warrior, as a boxer, as a wrestler, as a runner. Paul and the other apostles basically lived in peril their entire life. At any hour, a blow of persecution could strike them down and did eventually. Why am I living like this? Why am I risking my life? Why am I in danger every moment from the very moment of my conversion when I was immediately viewed by the Jews as a traitor? Why did I have to be let down over the wall to escape the plotting of the Jews way back in Damascus at the very beginning of my Christian life? Why have I endured all the things that are listed in the letter to the Corinthians, the second letter to the Corinthians? Why do I have to be afflicted in every way? Why do I have to be persecuted, struck down? Why am I always carrying about in the body the dying of Jesus? Why is this necessary? Why is death working in me all the time? Verse 31, I affirm, brethren, by the boasting in you which I have in Christ Jesus our Lord, I die daily. That's not some mystical spiritual thing. Literally, he says, I expect every day to die, to actually die. When he says, I affirm, this is a Greek particle that introduces an oath. He is literally giving an oath. I'm giving you an oath. And I have a right to declare this, I die every day. Why am I doing this? So that I can boast in your faith if we don't rise. It isn't that he's proud of himself. It is that he is grateful for the work the Lord has done. The phrase, I die daily, or the statement, I die daily, is very, very strong. He is really saying, I swear that every day for your sakes, I stand at death's door. Why in the world am I doing this if there's no resurrection? What's the point of putting my life on the line? It makes no sense. If the dead are not raised, come on, let's just eat and drink, for tomorrow we die. Let's just be hedonists. That language, by the way, is directly quoted from Isaiah 22:13, where it is an expression of the hedonism of apostate Israel. Apostate Israel was so hedonistic in Isaiah's day that they basically lived out this, eat, drink, tomorrow we die. The kind of hedonistic godlessness. Hey, If there's no resurrection, if I don't exist in the future, then why am I doing this? Why am I hoping for a reunion with the noblest and best of all humanity, those that have come to know the true God and live for Him? Why am I giving my life? Why am I sacrificing anything? It's foolish. If there is no resurrection, then let's live like animals. This is what was, I think, haunting Solomon in the writing of Ecclesiastes. Listen to the words of Ecclesiastes chapter 2. This is human wisdom, humanly speaking. There is nothing better for a man, Ecclesiastes 2:24, than to eat and drink and tell himself his labor is good. That's it. Eat and drink. That's all there is. Chapter 3, verse 12, I know there's nothing better than to rejoice and do good in one's lifetime, and that every man should eat and drink and see the good in his labor. In chapter 5, verse 18, here is what I have seen to be good and fitting, to eat and drink and enjoy oneself in all one's labor in which he toils under the sun during the few years of his life which God has given him, for this is his reward. That is absolute hedonistic cynicism. In the 8th chapter, in the 14th verse, we read, there is futility which is done on the earth. That is, there are righteous men to whom it happens according to the deeds of the wicked. On the other hand, there are evil men to whom it happens according to the deeds of the righteous. I say that this too is futility. So I commended pleasure, for there is nothing good for a man under the sun except to eat and to drink and to be merry, and this will stand by him in his toils throughout the days of his life which God has given him under the sun. Everything is under the sun. And if all there is what's under the sun and you're just protoplasm waiting to become manure, what's the point of serving God, sacrificing? Go then, chapter 9 of Ecclesiastes, verse 7. Eat your bread in happiness. Drink your wine with a cheerful heart. For God has already approved your works. Let your clothes be white all the time, and let not oil be lacking on your head. Enjoy life with the woman whom you love all the days of your fleeting life. For this is your reward under the sun. Jesus told us about a rich fool in Luke 12, who said, eat, drink, and be merry, for tomorrow we die. Classical literature is full of this. This infected the Greek world, the Roman world. But if there is a resurrection, then there's every reason to serve and to receive a full reward. We will rise, 2 Corinthians 5. We know that if the earthly tent, which is our house, is torn down, we have a building from God, a house not made with hands, eternal in the heavens. Another eternal body, a resurrection body. But if there's no resurrection, there's no incentive for a reunion. So if you're just going to go out of existence, it's pointless. There's no incentive for service. If this is all there is, you might as well suck up all the pleasure you can. There's a third incentive that Paul mentions. Not only an incentive in the resurrection to salvation and service, but to sanctification. This is very important. Verses 33 and 34. Do not be deceived. And that is a very common warning. Galatians 6, 7, don't be deceived. What you sow, you'll reap. 1 Corinthians 6, 9, don't be deceived. James 1, don't be deceived. It's a present tense. It could be read, stop being deceived. Bad company corrupts good morals. Incredibly important statement. Bad company corrupts good morals. Now, you see the word company in English. I don't know what your version might say. But that is not really the best translation. A company is too benign a word. This is a much more profound word. It is the Greek word homilia. Its basic meaning is association, communion. In fact, it is used only here in the entire New Testament, but when it is used in the Greek Old Testament, the Septuagint, in Exodus 21:10, it has reference to marital intercourse. It's a very significant kind of association. But more than that, it is used again in the Old Testament, and only those two places, in Proverbs 7:21, and there it is translated seductive speech. So what it is, it has overtones of seduction and even sexual behavior. This you must know. Bad associations, bad exposure to seductive speech, and in other Greek writers, it refers to a lecture or a lesson or even a sermon. We could sum it up and say this: bad teaching corrupts good morals. Bad theology corrupts good morals. Bad associations corrupts good morals. What kind of associations are we talking about? The answer comes in Psalm 1. How blessed is the man who doesn't walk in the counsel of the wicked, nor stand in the path of sinners, nor sit in the seat of scoffers. You don't walk in the counsel of the wicked. You don't listen to their instruction. You don't stop and stand and connect with sinners. And you don't sit and be instructed by scoffers. Bad doctrine, bad perceptions, bad information corrupts good morals. And here's some bad information. There is no resurrection. That corrupts good morals. If you have the hope of Christ welcoming you into His presence, then you'll understand 1 John 3:3. Verse 2, we are the children of God now, but it hasn't yet appeared what we will be, but we know that when He will appear, we will be like Him, a person recognizable, and we'll see Him as He is, and everyone who has this hope on Him purifies himself just as He is pure. The hope of resurrection, reunion with Christ is a purifying hope. Bad theology, bad instruction, bad teaching, bad belief corrupts good morals. People live their theology. They live their convictions. They live what they believe. Evil companions, evil associations expose you to bad theology, bad doctrine, and that corrupts good morals. So in verse 34, he says, become sober-minded as you ought and stop sinning, for some have no knowledge of God, and I speak this to your shame. If you're following these people who are completely ignorant of God and you're following their bad theology, you should be ashamed of yourself. Stop sinning. Wrong doctrine produces evil behavior. Thucydides tells how when the deadly, fatal plague came to Athens, people committed every unimaginable, shameful crime. He says they snatched every lustful pleasure because they believed life was short and there was no resurrection. They would have to pay no price for their vice. The Roman poet Horace wrote this: tell them to bring wines and perfumes and the two short-lived blossoms of the lovely rose, while circumstances and age and the black threads of the fates still allow us to do so. The fates, indulge. One of the most famous poets, Latin poets, is Catullus. You can Google him and you'll find some interesting things. Catullus wrote this: let us live, my Lesbia. Lesbia was his pseudonym for his lover, to whom he wrote a lot of poems that are still around. Let us live, my Lesbia, and let us love, and let us value the tales of austere old men at a single halfpenny, in other words, cheap and useless. Suns can set, and then return again. But for us, when once our brief light sets, there is but one perpetual night through which we must forever sleep. Let's live, let's love before we go out of existence. Take away the thought of life to come, take away the thought of resurrection, take away the thought of accountability, take away the thought of punishment, take away the thought of reward, and life becomes a hedonistic disaster. A metaphor for that is simple and visible to all of us. Watch the news. When riots happen in an inner city and the people know that the police can't stop them, they tear the place down because they know there will be no consequences. The ultimate consequence, of course, for the unbeliever is hell. The ultimate hope for the believer is heaven. Both of those lay a heavy, heavy claim on how we live our lives. So, verse 34, become sober-minded. Think clearly. Live righteously. Stop sinning. Stop your shameful conduct. Does the resurrection matter? Of course it matters. We're going to live forever. The resurrection of Christ is a reality, and because He lives, we will live. Salvation, then, can be sought in the hope of resurrection reunion and resurrection life. Service can be given with suffering and even martyrdom because it will produce an eternal reward in the resurrection. Sanctification should be the goal of our lives here. Purity, the goal of our lives here, because we will be rewarded eternally in the presence of the Lord. Anything less than this is a shameful deception. Lord, we thank You for Your word. And Lord, we do understand that this life is a vapor that appears for a little time and vanishes away, and we live forever. We who are Yours live forever with You. We pray that You will cause us to live in the light of heaven, anticipating the glorious reunions there with all the saints who've gone before, and including You, our blessed Christ, that we will live lives of sacrificial service, knowing that we'll be rewarded in Your presence and able to cast our crowns at Your feet, that we'll live lives of sanctification, being purified in the hope of that resurrection, which will unite us to You. We want to hear, "Well done, good and faithful servant." We thank You, Lord, for the promise of life that takes all the emptiness and uselessness of living under the sun away and replaces it with hope for how we live here, how we love here, how we serve here will show up again in our eternal blessing, whereby we will be able to enjoy and glorify You forever and ever. May our hearts be eager to embrace the life that is to come. And may we hold lightly to the things of this world. These things we ask in the name of Christ. Amen.
5: 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And on this day, which marks exactly 1 year since John went to be with Christ, it seemed right to focus on the eternal hope that every believer has, a hope that is now reality for John MacArthur. So we've been looking at the sting of death that Christ defeated on the cross and the glorious hope of resurrection that He made possible. We call our current series, "The End is Not the End." Now, throughout his many decades as a Bible teacher, John wrote dozens of books, and arguably the one that has been the most influential is the Gospel According to Jesus. It was John's love for the Gospel of the Bible and his concern for people who are self-deceived about their salvation that prompted him to write this book. The publisher had modest expectations for the Gospel According to Jesus when it was released, but it became a bestseller, and it really struck a nerve throughout the evangelical movement. and it still creates a buzz today. 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Now for the entire Grace to You staff, I'm Phil Johnson. Remember to watch Grace to You television this Sunday on DirecTV Channel 378, and then be back when John MacArthur continues his compelling and sobering study, The End is Not the End. It's another half hour of unleashing God's truth, one verse at a time, on tomorrow's Grace to You.
6: 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I'm Dr. Wes Stafford on behalf of Compassion, presenting a lesson about charity and courage from author, motivational speaker, and comedian Ken Davis.
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10: Welcome to Turning Point. Going through hardship is never enjoyable, but it's almost always beneficial. Today, Dr. David Jeremiah considers how that truth plays out in the life of Job, who learned firsthand how God can bring the greatest of blessings from the worst of circumstances. 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
11: Well, there's one man in the Bible whose trials surpass everybody else's. And that man, of course, is the man Job. And we're going to look at the second chapter of the book of Job today and draw some wonderful principles that help us understand what to do when trials become our teacher. 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
12: Today I want to talk with you about the subject of when trials become our teacher. I have often recounted the tragic circumstances surrounding the writing of It Is Well With My Soul. You may remember that the song came from the heart of a man who was torn by testing and loss. Horatio Spafford was a very prosperous senior partner of a successful law practice. Prosperous and successful, that is, until the Great Chicago Fire, which destroyed much of his wealth, along with most of the city of Chicago. Horatio remained in Chicago after the fire to finish a case that was pending, and his family set out for Paris. He was to join them later. On November the 21st, 1873, the luxury ocean liner taking Anna Spafford and their four daughters to Europe was rammed by another vessel, and in less than 20 minutes, it sank. An unconscious Anna Spafford was rescued from some floating debris, but all of the children perished. While on the way to be with her in Europe, after he received her note that all the children had been lost at sea, Horatio asked the captain of the ship on which he was traveling to alert him to the place along the way where this tragedy had occurred. And he went up and cried out to the Lord and went back to his cabin and on a piece of hotel stationery from Chicago wrote down the words to the song, It Is Well With My Soul. Almost familiar as his song are the words of Anna's telegram to her husband. When she was notifying him of what had happened, she sent simply these words, saved alone, what shall I do? To a fellow survivor, she said, God gave me four daughters. Now they have been taken from me. Someday, maybe I will understand why. Job had lost his children, not four daughters, but seven sons and three daughters. They were swept away when the house in which they were having a party was struck by a tornado and the house collapsed on them, killing them all instantly. The loss of Job's 10 children was the final stroke in Satan's first attack against him. In round one, Job lost all of his possessions and all of his family except for his wife. Now, at this point in the story, at the end of chapter 1 and the beginning of chapter 2, the central question of this book shifts. It shifts from the question, can a man lose everything he has and still bless God, to can a man lose even what he is and still remain under God's blessing? So we begin the second chapter with Job accused by Satan. And in verses 1-3 of chapter 2, we read these words. Again, there was a day when the sons of God came to present themselves before the Lord. And Satan came also among them to present himself before the Lord. And the Lord said to Satan, "From where do you come?" So Satan answered the Lord and said, "From going to and fro on the earth and from walking back and forth on it." And the Lord said to Satan, "Have you considered my servant Job, that there is none like him on the earth, a blameless and upright man, one who fears God and shuns evil, and still he holds fast to his integrity, though you incited me against him to destroy him without cause?" Using the same words that we are familiar with from the first chapter,

Job now. I let you give him your best shot, but Job hasn't cursed me. No, in fact, he hasn't cursed me. He's actually blessed me. Satan, I'm telling you, there is nobody like Job on the face of the earth, and you will never break him. But how many of you know Satan doesn't give up easily? Can I get a witness? If he would not give up on Jesus Christ until after he had tempted him three times, he's not going to give up on Job after one, and he's not going to give up on us either. And so we learn, first of all, about Satan's persistence. And then we learn about his persuasion. In verses 4 and 5, we read these words. And Satan answered the Lord and said, skin for skin. Yes, all that a man has he will give for his life. But stretch out your hand now and touch his bone and his flesh, and he will surely curse you to your face. Satan says to God, God, I went as far as you let me go. I took away Job's possessions and I took away his family, but that's all you allowed me to do. Job still has his health, God. And because of that, he can get another family and he can start another business. But I'll tell you what, Lord, if you let me touch his health, he will curse you to your face. Now, what he's saying is this. He's accusing Job of sacrificing his children, his animals, and his servants in order to preserve his own hide. Satan was convinced that Job would give all he had for his own life. In other words, Satan is saying that Job only loves God because God protects him and keeps him healthy. So he says, God, you let me take away Job's health? That'll be it. He'll curse you then, Lord. He'll curse you to your face. And so we move from Satan's persistence and his persuasion to his permission. Notice verse 6, and the Lord said to Satan, behold, he's in your hand, but spare his life. God issues Satan a permission slip with virtually unfettered power to harm his body, but God restricted Satan and would not let him kill Job. Now it's important to know, before we go any further, that God is always in control. Satan could not do anything that God would not let him do. And God is allowing Job to be a testimony, if you will, to a man's ability to trust in his God when all the props are taken away. But mark it down, Satan doesn't have unrestricted power. He can't do what he wants to do. He has to get permission from God. So we move from his persistence and his persuasion and his permission. Now notice his persecution in verse 7. So Satan went out from the presence of the Lord, and he struck Job with painful boils from the sole of his foot to the crown of his head. Satan afflicted Job with a disease. We do not know for sure what that disease was. It is identified primarily in the text in a very graphic form. He had painful boils from the sole of his foot to the crown of his head. He was covered with sores. The Hebrew word for the word boil means a burning sore. The word is used for the boils with which the Egyptians were smitten in the plagues of Exodus chapter 9. Job was covered with these burning, inflamed sores from his foot to his head. The disease was likely the dreaded black leprosy of the Near East, often referred to by the title elephantiasis. The name for elephantiasis comes from the fact that the limbs in this disease take on a dark color from heavy incrustation due to the sores and the extreme swelling, which makes the limbs of the person look like elephant's legs. And they say the suffering with this disease is absolutely indescribable. If you read through the rest of the book of Job, you will run into some of the things Job was feeling and the symptoms of his disease. I just made a list of a few of them, and I won't ask you to look them up, but let me just tell you what they are. We begin in the second chapter with boils in verse 7, severe itching, verse 8,
degenerative changes in his facial skin.

0: verse 12 of chapter 2. In chapter 3, we discover he's lost his appetite and he's full of depression, verses 24 and 25. In chapter 9, he has difficult breathing. In 19, he has foul breath. In 19, he also has the loss of weight and continual pain and fever. These are just a few of the things Job was experiencing because Satan was allowed to touch his body. Apparently, as we read the text, and this is a little bit gross, but it's right here, and I have to tell you about it. Apparently, Job found relief from the itching by scraping himself with a piece of broken pottery. So now we see Job outside of the city, sitting on an ash heap. The city garbage was deposited and burned there, and all of the rejects lived at the dump. The people who are living there are begging for alms for whoever passed by. At the ash heap, dogs fight over something to eat, and the city's waste is brought and burned, and the city's leading citizen, Job, is now sitting at the dump on an ash heap outside of the city. Before we leave this section, I want to take just a moment and share a couple of summary paragraphs about Satan, because we run the risk right here of either giving him more credit than he deserves or not giving him enough. I came across a couple of paragraphs by a Welsh preacher by the name of Peter Williams, and he writes this. He says, "We are sometimes in danger of adopting one of two extremes where Satan's power is concerned. On the one hand, we overrate his power and treat him as if he were almost equal to God. He is not, for he is a created being and he does not possess God's attributes of omnipotence, omniscience, and omnipresence. The limits of his power may be seen in the fact that he can only do to Job what God allows him to do. But even greater is the danger of underestimating his power, which is also very extensive. The first two of Satan's attacks upon Job are connected with his manipulation of men. He uses the Sabaeans and the Chaldeans to do his work. The second two temptations shows his control over the forces of nature, the fire and the wind. And the last temptation uses sickness of his subject's body to get across his point. For all of his sinister cunning and power, Satan is a created being, and therefore he is no match for the sovereign God who created him. He is the enemy of our souls, and he will use every means at his disposal to bring about our destruction. But we must never forget that he is already a defeated enemy, and all the vicious attacks upon the believer are but counteroffensives that are doomed to failure." Let me tell you something, friends. Satan was sentenced at the cross of Jesus Christ. The sentence hasn't been fully carried out, but one day it will. In between the sentence and the judgment, we're living in that period of time, and Satan's kind of on the loose. And he's a frantic, desperate creature because he knows his days are numbered. So don't be taken aback by Satan. Keep your guard up. But don't let him make you believe that you have to do anything he tells you to do. He reports to Almighty God, and he can't do anything that God won't allow him. And the Bible says, "There has no temptation taken us, but such is common to man. And God is faithful, who will not suffer us to be tempted above that we are able, but will with the temptation also make a way of escape." We can be victorious over Satan, and he does not have power over us to do anything that we don't open the door of our lives to let him do. Hallelujah. Job, accused by Satan. But now, we got to talk about the second part of the story. And I've been looking forward to this with fear and trembling. And we're going to talk about Job's wife. We read, first of all, of her advice in verse 9. "Then Job's wife said to him, 'Job, do you still hold fast to your integrity? Why don't you just curse God and die?'" I read a lot of books when I'm studying a series like this, and I love to read Chuck Swindoll's books because He sits loose in the saddle. And he always wants to make sure that while we deal with serious things, we don't get too serious. And right here in his book, he tells this story. He said there was a couple in bed one night, and the husband got up in the middle of the night, and he went downstairs. And after he'd been gone for a while, his wife realized that he should have come back, and she gets worried, and she goes downstairs. She walks in the kitchen, and he's sitting at the kitchen table drinking a cup of coffee, staring out of the window. She says, "Honey, what's wrong?" He said, "Oh, nothing." She says, no, you wouldn't get out of bed and come down here in the middle of the night and sit in the kitchen, drink coffee, and stare out the window if it wasn't something wrong. What's wrong?" He says, "Well," he said, "the words don't come easy." And as she walked over to see him, she saw he was crying. He said, "You remember 20 years ago when we had our first date?" She said, "Yes." He says, "You were 16 and I was 21? She says, "Yes." "Do you remember the night we were sitting out in front of the house and we were smooching? And your dad saw us, and he went back in the house, and he came out with a pistol. And he put the pistol in the window, and he said, 'Anybody who kisses my daughter like that will either marry her or spend 20 years in prison.'" And he said, "I just realized tomorrow was the day I would have gotten out." Now, I have to recover from that very quickly. Because I sort of noticed that the majority of the laughter sounds sort of masculine. I don't see a lot of ladies laughing at that. But I wanted to tell you that because the rest of this is interesting, to say the least. After Satan struck the first time against Job, all Job had left was his wife and his friends. Now we read that even his wife has abandoned him. You cannot imagine how painful that must have been to the patriarch. Chrysostom, a church father who is not supposed to have any sense of humor about this at all, wrote that the only reason Satan didn't kill Job's wife when the rest of his family was killed was because he knew he was going to use her later on to do some more damage to Job. And the most difficult thing to accept about the seventh verse of this chapter is the fact, if you look at it carefully, Job's wife asked Job to do exactly what Satan wanted him to do. Did you see that? Satan wanted Job to curse God and die. And she said to him, "Why don't you curse God and die?" One of the things we have to be careful about here is to recognize that even though people are close to us, sometimes they can give us wrong messages. Adam listened to Eve. Abraham listened to Sarah. Job's wife advised him to give up his faith and commit suicide. But I want to tell you something. There's another side to this story that we need to be careful to mention. Before we throw Job's wife under the bus, I'd like to try to put this whole scene in perspective. Don Baker has written a book called Pain's Hidden Purpose. And in that book, he has written these words. He says, "Many have speculated as to just what Job's wife may have meant when she looked at that emaciated and blackened body and suggested that Job end his suffering. Some see Job's wife," he wrote at this point, "as hardened and bitter, unconcerned for his relationship with God. I see her," wrote Don Baker, "as a sensitive, caring, concerned woman who loved Job and honored his commitment. No family could have enjoyed the oneness that Job's family shared if their mother had been calloused or cruel. But she was stretched at this point. Weeks of suffering had passed without relief. Every morning she woke up to the same pain, only to find it intensified. Every night she'd pray for her husband's healing, but it never came. And there was no medication, no Tylenol 3, no Percodan, no Demerol, no morphine to ease the pain, no Valium, not even an aspirin to help him go to sleep. His suffering was so intense, his looks so hideous, his condition so infectious that he was forced to move out of the house and relocate at the city dump. And she couldn't stand it any longer. In a moment of deep and frustrated anguish, she suggested, 'Job, why don't you curse God and die? Tell God you've had enough. He's not going to heal you. He's gone back on his promise. He's not even aware of your problem. Job, I'd rather see you dead than like this. Maybe we could die together. End of quote. It's hard to blame this woman, isn't it? When you realize what she was experiencing. But to his credit, Job didn't listen to his wife's advice. He gave a solid answer in verse 10. He said to her, "You speak as one of the foolish women. Shall we indeed accept good from God, and shall we not accept adversity?" In all this, Job did not sin with his lips. Job's response here was profoundly simple. As you read the language, here's basically what he said to her. He said, "Woman, don't talk like a foolish person. You're talking like an unbeliever. Don't do that. Shall we accept good from God," he said, "and not accept his adversity?" And he rejected her suggestion. Job was slowly, methodically being stripped to the very nakedness of his spiritual being. All the things that clothe the spirit of man were being ripped apart. All that man leans upon for help and strength was taken from him, until we now see this man left alone, a soul that was forced to stand naked in the universe of God, all the props removed. I want to stop for just a moment and put a little counsel in here, if I might. I want to take just a moment and remind all of us, now that we've done away with all of the ups and downs of Job's wife, and just say to the wives here, don't ever, ever underestimate your importance to your husband. Don't ever think your words of affirmation are less important than others. I promise you, your husband cares more about what you say than what anybody else on the earth says.
1: Amen. And these instructions from Job's wife were quite amazing, aren't they? Some of you are saying, well, sure, thankfully I don't have a wife like that. And hopefully none of you do, but she was quite a piece of action in this story. And Job had to overcome some of the things that she said. We'll talk more about that when we get together again tomorrow, right here on Turning Point. We're talking about making sense of it all. It's a series of lessons on some of the explanation passages in the Bible. We've talked about finding strength through weakness, finding courage when fatigue drains you, and so many other thoughts that are a part of this discussion. We still have quite a ways to go. So if you're looking for encouragement, don't miss Turning Point every day. July is a month of encouraging messages from the Bible, answering your questions, motivating your heart, making you want to continue to serve God with everything you have. We'll see you next time right here.
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You've tuned in to Praises in Paradise here on WSEB. Half hour music program on Tuesdays. I like to do traditional Tuesdays where we slow it down a little bit and we play hymns. Do you understand the value of hymns? It's interesting. Music has changed. I was talking to my dad about this yesterday. It's the hymns that were sung by Jesus and his disciples would have been even different from the hymns that David sung. The Jewish hymns, the traditional psalms put to music, were very different from anything we sing in our churches today. Then we had the Gregorian chants. Very interesting melody, non-musical. Then there was no instruments in the church for several hundred years, and now we have a plethora of instruments and microphones and background music. But the hymns, that period of time from about the late 1600s, early founding of our country, to even today, there's some hymns being written. Full of gospel, full of truth. And even the music behind it, the good hymns, have a wonderful music background that just fills the soul. So we love hymns here at WSEB. We play Southern Gospel mostly. But today, let's start with How Great Thou Art.

It's interesting to hear a live rendition by the Cathedrals. That what happened is they were requested by the audience members to sing it, and they just, without prompting, went right into it. A wonderful grace of Jesus. Amen. The church that sponsors WSEB, Praises in Paradise, is the First Baptist Church of Boca Grande. 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Get more information there, phone number, service times. 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They're located on the corner of 4th Street and Gilcrest. You can meet with them in person, and when you do, let them know that you heard about the ministry on WSEB 91.3. If you do visit in person, the neat thing is they do sing the hymns. Not neat. Not too many churches do anymore, and I know that would be a blessing to you. Here's Almighty Melody. I love this rendition.

You know, the interesting thing about hymns is that I've been singing hymns my entire life. The first song I remember is a hymn, and the songs that I hum are hymns. You know, the interesting thing is that the top 10 hymns are about the same as they've been my entire life. The popular hymns are the popular hymns. This morning, if you listen to Dr. David Jeremiah, he told the backstory again to It Is Well With My Soul, reminding us how triumph can come out of tragedy. Reminding us that at the end of the day, he who cares for the soul is Jesus. This is Pastor Ken Lindo reminding you to keep a whistle on your lips and a song in your heart as you serve Jesus today.

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1: Welcome to Faithful Word Radio Broadcast, where Pastor Vincent Sawyer seeks to exposit and teach God's faithful Word. In a world of confusion and lies where truth is distorted, we are committed to making God's Word clear. 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
2: Perhaps nothing is as foul and nothing stinks as much as the attitude of somebody who is self-righteous, somebody who thinks they're better than others, somebody who doesn't see that they are wretched, that they are depraved, that they're in need of God's grace and forgiveness. Nothing is so horrible as somebody who assumes that they are right with God based on their own goodness, their own morality. Many assume that because they don't smoke and they don't chew and they don't run with those that do, that somehow their life is right with God. There are three misconceptions or mistaken ideas in the heart of a self-righteous person. Misconception number one is found in Romans 2, 1 and 2, where he says in verse 1, "Therefore thou art inexcusable, O man, whosoever thou art that judgest. For wherein thou judgest another, thou condemnest thyself. For thou that judgest doest the same things." In other words, just because you can see the sin in the lives of others doesn't mean you are right with God. And just because you know what is right doesn't mean you are right with God. In verse 3, he says, "And thinkest thou this? Is this your mindset, O person who judges them which do such things, and yet you do the same, that you will escape the judgment of God?" Just because somebody knows what is right doesn't mean they're right with God. You see, it's not what we know to be right, it's what we do. And my friend, if we're honest, in all of our lives, we've done wrong. We've sinned against God. We've broken God's law in our actions, in our attitudes, in our thoughts, right down and flowing out of our very nature. We have a sinful heart, and we need God to give us a spiritual heart transplant. We cannot fix ourselves up. We need God to give us a new heart and put His Spirit within us. In other words, we must be born again by a sovereign, almighty working of God. But we cannot be deluded by self-righteousness. I'd like us to see in verses 4 and 5 the third misconception of a self-righteous individual, and that is, he is experiencing God's goodness, therefore he assumes he must be right with God. Listen to verse 4. He says, "Or despisest thou the riches of his goodness and forbearance and longsuffering or patience, not knowing that the goodness of God leadeth thee to repentance? But after thy hardness and impenitent heart, treasurest up unto thyself wrath against the day of wrath and revelation of the righteous judgment of God, who will render to every man according to his deeds." Many assume that because they are experiencing the goodness of God, that they must be right with God, when all the while they are under God's wrath, his judgment. You see, the self-righteous experiences God's goodness, yet he's under God's judgment. And he is able to think down upon or belittle or treat lightly other people, yet he himself doesn't see that he needs God's grace and mercy and forgiveness. People belittle God's goodness by thinking, well, we deserve his goodness. The reason God's goodness is so good is because we don't deserve it. I remember Israel, when they were about to go in to possess the land, the promised land that God promised to Abraham, Isaac, and Jacob, that God, through Moses in Deuteronomy chapter 9, verses 4 through 6, the Lord shows them that they're going to possess a land not because they are better than the people of that land, but because God is good and God is true to his promises. He writes in Deuteronomy 9, verse 4, "Do not say in your heart, after the Lord your God has driven them out before you, on account of my righteousness, the Lord has brought me in to possess this land. but it is because of the wickedness of these nations the Lord is driving them out before you. It is not because of your righteousness or the uprightness of your heart that you enter to possess their land, but because of the wickedness of these nations that the Lord your God drives them out before you, and that he may fulfill the word which the Lord swore to your fathers, Abraham, Isaac, and Jacob. Understand, therefore, that the Lord your God is not giving you this good land to possess on account of your righteousness, for you are a stubborn people. Wow. I remember years ago I was working for a boss who was deceived into thinking that because his business was going well, the money was flowing in, business was going well, that he must be living a life that was pleasing to God, when in fact, he refused to believe on the Lord Jesus Christ, refused to be born again, thought that his own righteousness would merit him God's favor. Listen, God is not necessarily showing his pleasure toward you because you win the lotto, or because you get a promotion at work, or because you won the election. God is not necessarily saying, I am pleased with a particular country or people just because their weather is beautiful or the harvest brings forth abundantly or their economy is flourishing. God is not necessarily smiling on you when good things are happening in your life any more than God was frowning on Job's life when he was engulfed in trials and misery. For God makes the sun to rise on the evil and on the good, and sendeth rain on the just and on the unjust. This is just part of the common grace of God. God's goodness, God's kindness, God's forbearance, his tolerance to hold back his judgment and wrath, his long-suffering and patience is not a reward to people, but should serve as a reminder that this goodness won't last forever. God does not want anyone to perish. He is long-suffering. He is patient that all would come to repentance. 2 Peter 3, verse 9. And here in our text, in verse 4 of Romans 2, he says, are you so proud and self-righteous as to despise or look down upon the riches of his goodness and forbearance and patience, not knowing that the goodness of God leadeth thee to repentance? God has been good to you not because you're good, but because God is good. And if God's been good to you, this is not for you to assume that you're self-righteous, a self-made man, that your life is pleasing with the Lord, but instead it should drive you to repentance. God is giving you time to repent. He's giving you opportunity to turn to him for forgiveness and for him to cleanse you from your sin. However, the self-righteous, rather than softening up, actually harden up. Rather than having a change of heart and saying, Lord, you've been so good to me, I don't deserve any of this, the person has an unrepentant heart and thereby treasures up or stores up or gradually accumulates for himself more and more of the deep-seated anger of God, who will one day say, enough, your chance to repent is over. Now you will receive the wages of your sin. It reminds me of waters of a dam that are building up. The waters are building up, building up, building up, building up, and eventually the dam breaks and the waters come flowing with all tremendous power. And that seems to be what the imagery that God is using here. The imagery of God's wrath building up, building up, building up, but eventually the floodgates are opened up and God's full fury is unleashed. He says in verse 5, but after thy hardness and impenitent or unrepentant heart, treasurest up unto thyself wrath against the day of wrath and revelation of the righteous judgment of God. Many say in their heart with the wicked man described in Psalm 10, verse 6, I shall not be moved, for I shall never be in adversity. They assume that all is well. Life is going well. Everything is going fine. Therefore, I must be okay with God. And they don't realize it, but God's goodness is designed not to make people think that they're okay or that God is pleased with them or their society, but to give them time to repent. I'm reminded of Psalm 73. It's a psalm of Asaph. Poor Asaph is amazed at the prosperity of the wicked. He is perplexed at the prosperity of evil people who are deluded by a false sense of security. He writes in verse 3 how they prosper and are physically strong even at death, verse 4. They are not in trouble as other men, neither are they plagued like other men, verse 5. They have more than heart could wish, verse 7. They increase in riches, verse 12. But all this goodness doesn't last forever for the ungodly. He says, when I thought about the prosperity of the wicked, he said, it was hard for me to understand how could they live so wickedly and yet prosper so generously. God is so good to them. And then he went into the temple of God. And it was then that he understood their end. They were not to be viewed with envy. They were to be pitied. And so in our text in Romans chapter 2, we find the delusion of self-righteousness. A self-righteous person assumes that because he can see sin in others, he must be right with God. He assumes that because he knows what is right, therefore he must be right with God. And he assumes that because he's experiencing God's goodness, he must be right with God. These are three misconceptions. But what is the cure for self-righteousness? I believe the cure is humility. We must have a humble viewpoint of ourselves, an accurate self-image. Let him that thinketh he standeth take heed, lest he fall. A self-righteous person is one who has no mercy on others. He's generally harsh, displaying a holier-than-thou attitude. But when he sees his own sin, when he recognizes his own error, he will suddenly have a more patient and a more humble viewpoint of himself and a more gracious spirit toward others. But sometimes God may have to allow us to fall flat on our face into sin so that we'll see our wretched condition. And God will have judgment without mercy on those who show no mercy. You will break the bridge over which you yourself must pass. We need to see ourselves in our true light as we really are. We need to have a humble attitude toward ourselves, and then we will see others in a more accurate viewpoint. Now, this does not mean that we shouldn't correct an erring brother. Indeed, we must. But we would do it in a spirit of meekness, considering ourselves, lest we also be tempted. We need a humble view of ourselves. We also need an exalted view of God, a biblical view of God. The more we see of God, the more we see ourselves in our true condition. He that glorieth, let him glory in the Lord. When Isaiah saw God's holiness, he suddenly was struck with his own wickedness and saw his need for forgiveness. We need to see God for who he is in order for ourselves to see ourselves for who we really are. And then we must submit to the righteousness that God gives. Romans 10:3 says, "For they, being ignorant of God's righteousness, and going about to establish their own righteousness, have not submitted themselves unto the righteousness of God." The Pharisees questioned Jesus for eating in the same house with publicans and sinners, to which Jesus replied, "They that be whole need not a physician, but they that are sick." The problem with the Pharisees is they never saw that they were spiritually in need of God's grace. In Luke chapter 18, Jesus spoke a parable unto certain which trusted in themselves that they were righteous and they despised others. He said, "Two men went up into the temple to pray, the one a Pharisee and the other a publican or a tax collector, who were despised by the Pharisees and people of the day. The Pharisee stood and prayed thus with himself, 'God, I thank thee that I am not like other men are, extortioners, unjust, adulterers, or even as this publican. I fast twice in the week. I give tithes of all that I possess.' And the publican, standing afar off, would not lift up so much as his eyes unto heaven, but smote upon his breast, saying, 'God, be merciful to me, a sinner.' I tell you, this man went down to his house justified rather than the other. For everyone that exalteth himself shall be abased, and he that humbleth himself shall be exalted."
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0: 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Tracts are printed in 90 languages, including English and Spanish, and are offered free to anyone who requests them. The Fellowship Broadcast and the Fellowship Tract League are local church ministries of Fellowship Baptist Church in Lebanon, Ohio. Our pastor is William Burroughs. He's heard every Wednesday on this program.
1: Welcome into the Tuesday edition of the Fellowship Broadcast. Thank you for tuning in today and being a part of this time, the radio voice of the Fellowship Tract League. And we praise the Lord for what he's doing with the Tract League. We'll say more about that here in just a few moments. Looking forward to having Brother Bruce DeLange on the broadcast today. And if someone were to ask you, what is the gospel all about? I think it is important that we know that, for the scripture says, I'm not ashamed of the gospel, for it is the power of God unto salvation. And if you were to ask, what is the central theme of the gospel? What would your answer be? Lord willing, Brother Bruce DeLange will be along with us here in just a little bit and be thinking on those thoughts, the central theme of the gospel. And I hope that you'll stay tuned. And thank you for being a part of the broadcast today. And I encourage you, go by our website, fellowshiptractleague.org. That's fellowshiptractleague.org. And you can find out a lot of information there. There's a tab there that says order tracts. And just because you click on it, don't mean you're going to have to order tracts, so to speak. But you can see a list of all the tracts that are made. There's English sample pack. There's different language pack. There's sample packs of all the tracts that are printed by the Tract League, things of that nature. You can see the different descriptions of the tracts, all of that. And there's many different things you can look at. So I encourage you, go by fellowshiptractleague.org and find out more of what God is doing through the Tract League now since 1978. Well, Lord willing, Brother DeLange will be along once again thinking about the central theme of the gospel here on the broadcast today, right after this letter from a life that's been changed. The power of a gospel tract.
0: This one from Guatemala. Thank you very much for sending literature to evangelize here in Guatemala. There are many needy souls. God will bless you more and more for each tract that is delivered here to Guatemala. They will be used to warn souls. God bless you and keep you always. Glory to God. That's from Hector in Guatemala. Listen to this one from Sweden. My name is Olaf Ernie. I once lived in Spain. Through one of your tracts, my soul has been won to the Lord Jesus Christ. And however, I am now back in Sweden again and continue to minister through your tracts. I don't know how to thank you, brethren, for the wonderful job your organization is doing to help minister the word of God. May God bless you richly by hundreds of fold returns in Jesus' name. Amen. 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
2: Just going to read the Bible this morning on the Fellowship Broadcast. I was reading this morning, and I thought, that is a subject I ought to just talk to people about on the broadcast today. Listen to this. It says in 1 Corinthians 15, verse number 1, Moreover, brethren, I declare unto you the gospel, which I preach unto you, which also you have received, and wherein you stand. By which also ye are saved, if ye keep in memory what I preach unto you, unless ye have believed in vain. For I delivered unto you, first of all, that which I also received, how that Christ died for our sins, according to the Scriptures, and that he was buried, and that he rose again the third day, according to the Scriptures, and that he was risen and seen of, and that he was seen of Cephas, then of the 12. After that, he was seen of above 500 brethren at once of whom the greater part remained unto this present time, but some are fallen asleep. After that, he was seen of James, then of all the apostles, and last of all, he was seen of me also as the one born out of due time. That was the apostle Paul, because he was penning the scripture in 1 Corinthians, and he done by the power of God. And listen to that last verse I want to read to you in verse 10. But by the grace of God, I am what I am. Because of the gospel today, I can say that. And some folks says to me, how can you do what you're doing? I remember when you used to play your guitar in the dance hall and you lived like the devil. And I said, yes, that's true. But when I was born again, the Bible tells me that old things were passed away, and behold, all things would become new. That's, are you listening? That's also in the Word of God. So when the old things passed away, and all things became new, I began to serve the Lord with all my heart. And I thought, no more going to the bars and playing for the devil's crowd. I'm gonna sing for the Lord and witness for the Lord. Didn't realize that after I got saved, it was a few years, God says, hey, I want you to be a preacher. And so I followed the Lord's calling and ended up an evangelist on the road. And now, after, I don't know, probably 40-plus years on the road of being a preacher and preaching in churches all across America, even several foreign countries, and preaching one thing that we need to stop and think about, the gospel of the Lord Jesus Christ. So this is the reason for all, nothing more important. This is the reason for all, nothing more important. He's the person of the gospel. The Lord Jesus Christ came and died on the cross for our sins, paid our sin debt. We were so guilty, but he paid our sin debt. Friends, if you think about that today, you'd want to serve him, wouldn't you? You'd want to be a witness for him. And we can have the power of God when we realize that he wants us to be a witness for him. So he's the person of the gospel, and he is the power of the gospel. Listen, if we realize that we can't do it on our own, but we can be bold for him, oh, please give us a call. We'll send you some gospel tracts and get started. Why? Because so many Christians are missing out on the joy of the Lord, which we talked about on Monday. God's people ought to be the happiest people in the world. And if you're missing out, maybe it's because you haven't accepted the fact that God wants you to be a witness. So there can be happiness and joy in every Christian if we realize that he wants us to be a witness for him. God's word says, if any man be in Christ, he is a new creature. Old things are passed away. Behold, all things have become new. And I'll never be lost again. I am thankful that God's word tells us we have eternal life. Eternal, it never ends. So if we'd stop and think what we have in Jesus today, my, oh my, we would be thinking about how wonderful it is to be saved. Because there will be a day, are you listening? There will be a day, and probably in the not too long a future ahead of us. 1 Thessalonians 4:16-17. For the Lord himself shall descend from heaven with a shout, with the voice of the archangel, and with the trump of God. The dead in Christ shall rise first. Then we which are alive and remain shall be caught up together with them in the clouds to meet the Lord in the air, and so shall we ever be with the Lord. Wherefore, comfort one another with these words. We refer to that as the rapture of the church. Man said to me the other day, he says, oh, you believe in that secret rapture? That's not in the Bible. I says, rapture may not be there, but caught up is, and we shall be caught up to meet the Lord in the air. I'm thankful that I can believe the Word of God today. And that's one of the things I wanted to get across today is the gospel, the death, the burial, and the resurrection of Jesus Christ. Rejoice in the Lord today if you're saved, and tell someone about it. God bless you. Bruce DeLange for the Fellowship Broadcast and the Fellowship Tract League. Thank you for listening.
0: 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This is Bruce DeLange signing off with this thought. I'm on my way to heaven and enjoying the journey. Are you?

0: So wherever you are in the drift, he said, I want to get back where I ought to be. I acknowledge I'm drifting. I confess it before God. I repent of it, and I surrender myself to him.
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3: Jay owned a Gideon Bible, yet his analytical mind didn't permit him to accept its miracles. One thing haunted him, though: the genuine faith of his friend. So Jay offered a strange prayer. He told God, "If you want me to believe in you, then do something I can't explain." One day, something drew Jay to look for his Bible. It was gone. How could that be? He never lost track of things. He drove in the rain to his teaching job at the University of Zurich. Stepping out of his car, he spotted a Gideon Bible on the wet pavement. That's strange, he thought. Picking it up, he noticed the Bible was totally dry, despite the rain, something he couldn't explain. Gideon Bibles are named for an Old Testament hero of Israel. When God chose Gideon to lead Israel into battle against a vast army, Gideon had huge doubts. He told God, "I will place a wool fleece on the threshing floor. If there is dew only on the fleece, then I will know that you will save Israel by my hand." God answered Gideon's challenge, not once, but twice. Doubt-filled prayers aren't a pattern for us to follow. They can, however, reveal God's character. Gideon led a tiny army to a smashing victory. Jay put his faith in Jesus, recognizing that his prayer had been answered by a loving God who does things we can't explain. Today's encouragement was provided by Our Daily Bread Ministries.

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4: We tend to marry outside of our birth order, and that's a good thing, because simply marrying outside of your birth order increases the probability of success in marriage.
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3: Every time Dr. Lehman's with us, I mean, he knocks it out of the park. His sense of humor, his stories, his practical applications all make for a great conversation. He's known as the birth order guy, and he has some strong insights on how the order in which you were born affects your personality. His groundbreaking book, The Birth Order Book, really helps you better understand yourself and how birth order plays a role in who you are. Today, we're coming back to a program with Dr. Kevin Lehman about improving your marriage relationship by knowing more about your birth order and your spouse's birth order. This was really fun and eye-opening.
5: It was, and on previous programs, as we've talked with Dr. Lehman about birth order and how it influences us as individuals and as parents, this was the first time we talked with him, though, about how that birth order affects the marriage relationship. And Dr. Lehman is an internationally known psychologist, radio and television personality, educator, speaker. He's written over 50 books on parenting, marriage, and family living. And we're going to pick up the conversation as he describes how he developed an interest in this concept of the birth order.
4: Well, I was sitting in a college classroom, and my professor was talking about the firstborn child. And he described the firstborn as organized, doesn't like surprises, reliable, conscientious, a list maker, an achiever. There's a right way to do things. I said, oh my goodness, he just described my sister. And then he went to the middle child. Opposite from the firstborn. Yeah, check. Hard to pin down. Plays off of whatever above in the family. A mediator, a negotiator. Huge with loyalty and friendships. And I thought, oh my goodness, I just described my brother. And yet my brother was an A student like my older sister, okay? So he was the firstborn male, let me point that out, as well as the middle child.
3: So okay? Both attributes.
4: Yes. And then he went to the baby, and that was the clincher for me. Attention-getting, fun-loving, never met a stranger, could sell dead rats for a living. Well, listen, one of my claims to fame is I talked my way into Disney World.
3: That's pretty good.
4: Now, check this out. Not one ticket, not two, but nine.
3: Don't tell Disney World.
4: I won't. Let's keep this a secret, but I'll tell you.
3: Have you ever paid them back for that?
6: A lot of publicity right there in the mention.
4: Well, really, I mean, babies have the skill to sell dead rats for a living. In the business world, your CEOs are your presidents, your accountants, your engineers, are your firstborn children. Anything where technology pays off huge, you're most likely to find the firstborn. Your entrepreneurs in the business world, Donald Trump, Steve Forbes, Bill Gates Jr. I mean, I know he's a college dropout, but the guy did pretty good. His middle child. So middle children tend to roll differently than the rest of the flock. Babies, charming, could sell dead rats for a living, like I said, got away with murder, most likely to retain their pet name. Her name might be Mary Lou, but everybody still calls her Buffy, you know. So it's interesting to me how all these cubs come out of the same den, and yet they're all unique. Now, today, we're having smaller families. So we have a lot of only children who are step-cousins, so to speak, to the firstborns. They're everything we said the firstborns are, only put the word super in front of it. Super conscientious, super reliable, super, you know, they're little adults by age 7. And so a lot of families, like we have 5 kids, but we've got an only child in that 5. Well, how do you do that? Well, there's variables that affect birth order.
3: Well,
4: big gauge gaps, for example, set that
3: right
4: up.
3: Let me ask you this question, that 80-20 rule. Do you find that, because some people will say, well, that's not me. I'm firstborn, but I act like a lastborn. Does that happen, and how frequent is that?
4: It happens all the time. And the variables of birth order, you really have to understand the variables or you won't grasp what we're talking about today. The variables are sex, number one. You have 5 kids in the family. One of them is a male. There's something special about one child in the family. So that kid could be in the 2nd, 3rd, 4th, or even 5th position and still have firstborn-like qualities.
3: Because of his or her gender.
4: Because of their gender, okay.
3: Right.
4: Then you have age gaps. A 5-year age gap between same-sex kids, you would draw another line in a family. So that's where it splits off, okay?
3: Well, let me ask you about that. So there's 5 kids in my family. I'm the 5th born, the last born, but I'm 6 years from my closest sister.
4: Right.
3: They're all 1 year apart.
4: Yeah.
3: So what category would that be?
4: You're a firstborn son. Are you the president of Focus on the Family, or did I not hear John Fuller right? Are you the boss?
3: Okay.
4: Yeah. Are you the boss? Are you the boss? Answer the question.
3: I've got the title. I don't know. Actually,
4: see what I'm saying?
3: Jane's the boss.
4: But do you see what I'm saying?
3: Yeah.
4: That gap sets those things up. Our youngest, little Lauren, is very creative. Very detailed oriented, and she's the baby of the family, but she's a functional only child. Yeah. So again, only children do logarithms in their head at age 7. I mean, they're advanced from the rest of us.
3: But I would think, especially, you know, in my case, I would say I'm average in those kind of discipline categories, but I'm more extroverted. I like people.
4: But that's the influence of those sisters above you.
3: Okay.
4: We're always affected by what's above us in the family, not what's beneath us.
3: Well, let me say publicly, thank you, Kim and Dee, for that influence.
4: Well, and here's the other thing, twins.
3: Yeah.
4: Twins break up the birth order. If you want to pray for a kid, special prayer, pray for the kid that follows the twins. Because the twins, whether they're fraternal or identical, get an awful lot of attention. Hmm. So people who say, I get letters from people, oh, this is non-biblical. I say, well, yeah, okay, Tom, okay, Cain and Abel. There's a lot of things where brothers or sisters are diametrically different personalities.
3: Well, that gives us kind of a good background. Let's dial it up now when those firstborns, middleborns, and lastborns get older, and now they're going to marry somebody. We often talk about how opposites attract. I think in our marriage counseling here, similar to what you experienced, Kevin, you see that 80-20 rule usually applies. About 80% of us are attracted to people who are different from us. Talk about that magnetism and talk about how birth order plays into that attraction.
4: Well, let's start with if both of us were the same, there'd be little use for one of us. Okay.
3: Well, some opposites may have that thought.
4: Yeah. But opposites do attract. I mean, as a baby of the family, I can tell you, I married Mrs. Uppington.
3: Now, and where is she?
4: Mrs. Uppington, of course, is my pet name for my firstborn wife who loves restaurants with 4 and 5 forks. There's a right way to do things. She was color coordinated at birth, I believe. But, you know, I can still remember as a young husband-to-be standing at that aisle as she walked down the flower-strewn aisle. We spent $29 for flowers on our wedding. It was a big affair. And I remember looking at her little daisy she had. To this day, she hates daisies. But I didn't realize that underneath that bouquet was a rule book.
3: Mm.
4: And firstborns tend to be the rule makers.
3: Mm-hmm.
4: Firstborns are good at spotting flaws. That's why they're good engineers and good accountants, astronauts in outer space, of the first 23, 21 firstborns, two only children. Not a middle or a baby in sight. Mm-hmm. So here I am, baby of the family. Now, I knew nothing about birth order at that point, very, very little. But I didn't realize that what happens in marriage is that when two people marry, it's not two, it's at least six.
3: How do you get that man?
4: Because you marry your in-laws, and you either reap the benefit of what happened in that family, or you pay for it. So it's not only your bride or your groom's birth order, but what kind of family did they come out of? Was there a critical-eyed parent there? Now, we talked about age gaps, gender. We didn't mention physical handicaps or mental handicaps, but that's part of the variables. But put a critical eye, and that means a person who can spot a flaw at 50 paces, in the marriage, and you got trouble. Because they're going to be a flaw picker. That person isn't going to feel like they're loved. Women in particular, who thrive on affection, need to know that their husband has their back at every moment of their life. Okay? And many of us as men who aren't great wordsmiths, but we're great critics, can take the spirit of a woman and just level it with just a word or a look.
3: That's so, a majority of the relational component, isn't it?
4: It
3: when
4: is.
3: You describe that. That's most marriages.
4: I wrote a book called Smart Women Know When to Say No. In a contrast, the controlling male and the pleasing female. It's a very neurotic relationship. And like a moth to a flame, these people find each other out. So there's opposites that attract that aren't good, healthy marriages. Because one person does all the controlling and the other is beaten over the head like a baby seal.
3: Let me ask you this. Some people are listening thinking, okay, this sounds good. This sounds psychological, and I get it. Where is God in this whole thing? Why did he design us like this? There's only so many emotions that we can feel. There's only so many attributes that we have. There's only so many positions in birth order that you can be. And he puts that all together, and then you're attracted to your spouse. And yet, in most marriages, you have to learn to be selfless. Is it fair to say that if you put Christ at the center of your relationship, he can smooth out some of those rough edges?
4: Well, that's what you hear all over the Christian kingdom. It just put Christ at the center of your life. The problem is, if you've married a woman who came out of a very dysfunctional family, who didn't have a loving father, number one, she's got all kinds of issues with God. Because
3: she's going to take a lot of sandpaper.
4: She doesn't even see God as the loving father. She sees him as the critical-eyed person. She runs on guilt. Now, I know I'm stepping on some toes when I say these words, believe me. But we tend to, in the kingdom of God, come up with these little platitudes. And so, yes, you want to rely on God for all things. If anything is going to overcome this great dysfunction in a family, it's the love of Jesus Christ in one's life. What I've learned is it takes people sometimes decades to get to that point where they really understand that the sin I'm going to commit next week, you know what, Jim and John? It's already forgiven. See, God, Jesus came to this earth to put an end to religion. To put an end to religion. Not start a religion. You know, it's all about a relationship. So, yeah, I mean, I can tell you, I don't know how people make it without God in marriage, if that's the question. I know people do, but I don't know how they do it.
5: 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We want to help you thrive. And Dr. Kevin Lehman is our guest today on the program. And if you'd like to find out more, we do have details about his book, The Birth Order Book, Why You Are the Way You Are, over at focusonthefamily.com/broadcast.
3: Hey, Kevin, let's get practical. Let's talk about those combinations and put some meat on the bones of what we've talked about. Talk about two firstborns who marry. Is that typical? What percentage of the population would that represent?
4: Not typical. Okay. We tend to, now I'm speaking in generalities, we tend to marry outside of our birth order. And that's a good thing because simply marrying outside of your birth order increases the probability of success in marriage.
3: So opposites attract really does apply.
4: Oh, they do, yeah. Now, when you have firstborns and firstborns together, they spend a lifetime, it seems like, shooting on each other. You should do this, you should do that. They're the great improvers, Okay. They see something that's out of place and they immediately go over and straighten it up.
3: So what are some tools that you would recommend that they could do it better?
4: Well, the division of labor is really important. I'm going to take care of this and you take care of that. Now, we'll report back and trade notes. I always tell women at my seminars, where are the firstborn women? And I see all these hands go up. I said, I got a great suggestion for you. Have a wallpaper party. And just invite your firstborn girlfriends to help you wallpaper a room. And here's my prediction. By 11 o'clock in the morning, you'll have blood on the floor. Why? Because you have all these people who know exactly how life ought to be. So you're a firstborn and you're talking to your firstborn wife. Okay? Now, lots of times you might just say, all right, listen, this is what we're going to do. Bingo. The hairs go up. I mean, the ears are back. Hey, honey, I'd like to ask your opinion about something that I've really been struggling with. Now, the ears are open, the heart's open, you're on the right track. So when you say, put some meat on the bone here for us, those are the kinds of things you learn to say to your bride or to your groom.
3: Well, there's so many combinations, Kevin, and we can't cover them all, but let's go through a couple of more. Let's talk about firstborn and middleborn.
4: Pretty good match. Why? Because middle children never had their way at anything. No one ever said to a middle child, honey, what do you think we should do? They were submerged by the firstborn, little Miss Bossy, little Miss Goody Two Shoes, or Mr. Great Student in School, and little Schnooky, the baby of the family that got away with murder. So middle children are a little bit like going down to the blood bank and find the universal donor because they go with about everything. A middle child is a good match for a baby. A middle child is a good match, a great match for either an only or a firstborn. They add balance in a very natural way. They never had mom and dad of themselves. They negotiated for everything they ever had in life.
3: So, and they're comfortable with
4: it. So that's a good skill to bring into marriage. So hooray for the middle children.
3: They're the ones that keep peace.
4: Right. They're the peacemakers. They are.
3: Let's talk about the other combo, the oldest and the youngest.
4: Well, that's a naturally good combination. It really is. Firstborn and baby and only born and baby are very good. I remember coming home from CBS television in New York, and I said to Mrs. Uppington, I said, hey, you never said if you liked my spot or not. And she said, oh, you were good.
3: Ouch. That communicates a message.
4: Oh, yeah. That's what you call a spit in your soup, by the way. Oh, you were good. So that just sets me up to say, all right, what's the problem? And this is a quote. This is so embarrassing to say. She says, did you have to blow your nose in your tie? Really?
3: Oh, my goodness.
4: She says, people read your books. They look up to you. You're a respected psychologist. And there you are blowing your nose in front of Harry Smith at CBS. I said, well, honey, and I explained to her, I said, the floor director was giving us the rap, okay? I know Harry did not see that signal. And so Harry went to ask a question. In fact, we were talking about birth order that day. He said, Dr. Lima, we never got to your birth order. What's your birth order? Well, the guy's counting down with fingers, you know. I mean, we've got 10 seconds. So I took my tie and feigned that I was blowing my nose in it to communicate that a baby of the family would do anything for a cheap laugh. Well, Mrs. Uppington did not appreciate her husband's humor, let's just put it that way. But she straightened me up lots of times. But I would tell you in reverse that a Saturday night dinner at our house starts on Thursday. And I'm the one that helps lighten her up with things because she takes things way too seriously. Okay? And she needs me, to put it bluntly. And I think that's the message with the firstborn and the baby, that we really need each other because the firstborn can be too perfectionistic. And remember, perfection is slow suicide.
3: Hmm. Hey, so let's also include some of those things. We talked about firstborns who marry and some things they can do intentionally to communicate better. Talk the other birth combos. How does a lastborn and a middle child in a marriage, how do they communicate better?
4: Well, lastborns have to understand one thing, that they're not the only person in the union. And I'm here to tell you, that's what us babies are good at. There's times I'm ashamed of how I think, ashamed of how I act, because it's so easy as a baby to think about only yourself.
3: Center of the universe.
4: We practice what we call natural tithing in the Lehman family, which means if we see a need in someone's life, we can help meet that need, we do that. That's really good therapy for me. Just to give things to people without anything coming back. And I think babies in particular have a harder time being a good husband or a good wife because they tend to be, by their nature, too self-centered. And you have to be other people-centered. Middle children are great at other people-centered. And that's why I mentioned earlier, middle children are tremendously loyal. They have friends outside of the family, which is key, outside of the family. Usually, if there's a kid that's ostracized in some way from the rest of the family, your best guess is it's that middle child. So you learn to communicate like a youngest to a middle. No one ever asks a middle child, what do you think? So you always want to be making sure that you're tapping into the feelings and ideas and concerns that your middle child spouse has. On the other hand, as a middle child, you have to understand this spouse needs a few fish thrown their way like you throw a few fish to a seal. Orf, orf. And us little babies need strokes.
3: Kevin, that is good advice. Let me ask you this. So many young people are waiting to get married. So we have more 20-something singles and 30-something singles. They'll hear this too. Thankfully, they're listening to Focus on the Family, and I'm grateful for that. How did they apply that? I would think a firstborn applying what they've heard in the broadcast could take a real technical approach and begin their search for a spouse, and that could be the topic of discussion. Where's your birth order?
4: Listen, that is such a good question. For all of you who are looking for Mr. or Mrs. Right, listen to what this old man has to say. This one ought to get right to the heart of the matter. Does this person love God? If a person really loves God, if they really love God, they're going to do what the Bible tells them to do, and they're going to be a good husband and good wife. You're already on first base. Now, does this person you're marrying have a temper? Yellow flag big time. Now, why would I pick on temper? Because temper equals control. And that's why I say to all you parents who are listening, you got kids who, when they lose, they throw temper tantrums and stuff. You better deal with that stuff right up straight right now, quickly. And so it really gets back to, does he love God? Does she love God? Does this person have a temper? And what's the relationship like between this woman you're going to marry and her father? Well, he was abusive. Well, get ready for a long road, a tough road in that marriage, okay?
3: But understand it.
4: You That's have to understand thing. It, yes. But it's like making a cake, Jim. In one of my books, I talk about daddy attention deficit disorder. And it's like making a cake. If you make it, I'm not much of a cake maker for sure, but if you make a cake and you leave out one major ingredient, I got news for you. The cake is going to fall. It's not going to be a good cake. Now, again, I'm stepping on a lot of toes here because there's a lot of women and men who have grown up in a home where the critical eye reigned and you were put down, you were discouraged, you weren't encouraged, you were just hammered. And in fact, in many cases, you were at least verbally abused, but sometimes physically abused. Think of the kind of husband you need to have. You want to pray for something? Pray for a husband that's near superhuman. Because he's got to come around and just love you. He's a guy that needs not ever demand anything from you. And just to accept you so that you have a chance at loving this husband that you've fallen in love with. I mean, we come broken. And when you reach for imperfection and understand how broken you are, and I need this man, I need this woman in my life. That's the point where you have the intimate connection to realize that this person loves you. Whether you have morning breath that could kill a cockroach at 4.5 feet, or whether you have a habit that drives you up the wall. I mean, that's what's great about just being thoroughly married and thoroughly connected.
3: Well, and that's what's so wonderful. We have to, especially again, I would say to the Christian community, we have to celebrate our differences and understand how to deal with the noise and the pain of being different. So, Dr. Kevin Lehman, author of the book, The Birth Order Book, we're grateful to have you here. Thank you for being with us.
4: Oh, my pleasure. Thanks.
5: And that was Dr. Kevin Lehman here on Focus on the Family with Jim Daly. And his insights about your birth order and your family of origin really are so fascinating. They can help you as a couple really grow stronger together.
3: Talk about the power of observation. Man, he had that observation, and it is so accurate. It's amazing. You know, it's just finding that thing that God does in our lives, right? And birth order plays a role in how we develop. I know a Jean and me, she's a number 5 out of 6, while I'm number 5 out of 5, but she's the last daughter. But she definitely acts like that middle child, negotiator, peacemaker. Mm-hmm. You know, she's the one that is always trying to bring consensus and peace to the family. It fits. And my spontaneity drives her crazy, man. I learned early, although I still make mistakes at this, but I learned

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1: 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Let me share this message we received from Mindy. 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On the day we separated, we heard a program that gave us hope. And 3 months later, we were reunited. Today, God is restoring our relationship, and we're so thankful for the way he worked through your ministry."
0: That is so encouraging.
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2: Don't get the sentimental idea that all the world religions are somehow connected. Oh, no. If Jesus Christ is not the only way, he is none of the ways. Can a righteous, a good, a loving, a holy God let a man die and go to hell who never once heard the name of Jesus? But how are we going to answer that question?
1: Welcome to Love Worth Finding, featuring the profound lessons of beloved pastor and Bible teacher Adrian Rogers. Jesus said in John 14, verse 6, I am the way, the truth, and the life. No man cometh unto the Father but by me. From that bold statement, we know conclusively that Jesus is our only hope of salvation and fellowship with God.

0: Romans chapter 1, beginning in verse 16, offers four factors to help us better understand this truth. And if you have your Bible, turn there now as Adrian Rogers reveals why there is no other way to heaven except through Jesus.
1: Today I want to talk to you about something that I trust will answer some questions for you, because there is a question that is a problem to many sincere believers, and this same question unanswered in the minds of unbelievers has been an excuse to keep them from coming to the Lord Jesus Christ. Now, here is the problem simply stated. Is God a righteous God? Is God a just God? Is God fair, if we put it in our terminology, to let a person die and go to hell who has never even once heard the name of Jesus? Let me give the question again. Is God righteous? Is God fair? Is God just? Who would let a person die and go to hell who never even once heard the name of Jesus? Now, you'll have to admit that's a good question, isn't it? Or somebody may say, as an ancillary to that question, well, then perhaps is there some other way? Can these who've never heard of Jesus, don't know about Jesus, can they go to heaven some other way? Those are good questions, aren't they? Well, let me say this. Number one, God is righteous and God is just. Number two, there is no other way to heaven apart from Jesus Christ. Now, I hope you understand that. Don't get the sentimental idea that all the world religions are somehow connected. Oh, no. Jesus Christ said in John chapter 14, verse 6, I am the way, the truth, and the life. Now listen to this. And no man cometh unto the Father but by me. Now, if somebody can come some other way, then what does that make Jesus? That makes Jesus a liar. And if Jesus Christ is a liar, not only is he not their Savior, he's not my Savior, because a liar is nobody's Savior. And what did the apostles say in Acts chapter 4 and verse 12? When they said this, neither is there salvation in any other, for there is none other name under heaven given among men whereby we must be saved. If Jesus Christ is not the only way, he is none of the ways. Well, that kind of puts us on the horns of a dilemma, doesn't it? Can a righteous, a good, a loving, a holy God let a man die and go to hell who never once heard the name of Jesus? Well, how are we going to answer that question? Well, the Apostle Paul is going to answer it for us in Romans chapter 1. So therefore, I pray that you will listen and listen carefully, because, folks, we don't have to be ashamed of the gospel of Jesus Christ. Notice how Paul begins in verse 16. For I am not ashamed of the gospel of Christ. I've been preaching it now for many years. The more I preach it, the more I marvel in it, the more I thank God for it, the more I stand by it, the more I believe in it. I am not ashamed of the gospel of Christ, for it, the gospel, is the power of God unto salvation to everyone that believeth, to the Jew first and also to the Greek, for therein is the righteousness of God revealed. From faith to faith, as it is written, the just shall live by faith, for the wrath of God is revealed from heaven against all ungodliness and unrighteousness of men who hold the truth in unrighteousness. Because that which may be known of God is manifest in them, for God hath showed it unto them. For the invisible things of him from the creation of the world are clearly seen, being understood by the things that are made, even his eternal power and Godhead. Now here's the bottom line. So that they are without excuse. Just underscore that. So then they are without excuse. Now, what about those who've never heard the gospel? Those who are lost, eternally lost, who've never heard the gospel. Is God just? Is God righteous? Is God good? Is God loving who could let such a thing happen? I want to give you four factors that will help you to understand this, I believe, and put it all together. Factor number one is the revelation factor. The revelation factor. And what is that factor? All men have some light. Do you have that? The revelation factor. All men have some light. Now I want you to imagine that the end of time has come, is that time we know is the final judgment. And I want you to see out there what we would call the heathen, those who've never heard the gospel of Jesus Christ. The accusation is made, the indictment is given, for the wrath of God is revealed from heaven against all ungodliness of men who hold the truth in unrighteousness. The heathen, the pagans, they say, Your Honor, not guilty, not guilty. We never heard the gospel. We never knew how to be saved. We are innocent by reason of ignorance. We never heard. We never knew. And the Apostle Paul becomes the prosecuting attorney. And the Apostle Paul says to the Father, Your Honor, I will prove that they are guilty. I will prove that they are not innocent because of ignorance. I will show that they cannot say they never had a fair and an equal chance. And I call two witnesses to testify against these who say they never knew. They never heard. Witness number one, will you take the stand? Witness number one, give the court your name. He says, my name is Creation. Oh, Creation. You're the witness that God exists? Yes. I am the witness that God exists. I want you to read it here in Romans 1, verses 19 and 20. Because that which may be known of God is manifest in them, for God hath showed it unto them. For the invisible things of Him from the creation of the world are clearly seen, being understood by the things that are made, even His eternal power and Godhead, so that they are, listen, they are without excuse. Creation testifies to the fact of God. Psalm 19, verse 1 says, the heavens declare the glory of God. Now, if you have a creation, you have to have a creator. And the Bible says that the creator is clearly seen by the things that are made. When I see a piano here, and it's finely tuned, I know that somebody crafted it. When I see a watch that runs with precision, I say that somebody crafted that watch. When I see a building put together in symmetry and balance and purpose, I say that here is an architect. And when I see this mighty universe put together, when I see creation, I say creator. When I see order and system, I say intelligence. That's the reason the Bible says, the fool has said in his heart, there's no God. Witness number one is creation. But then creation steps down from the witness stand. And the Apostle Paul says, now I call my second witness. Would you take the stand? Will you tell the truth, the whole truth, and nothing but the truth? I will. Will you give your name? Witness number two says, my name is conscience. So there are two witnesses. Number one is creation. That is the outward objective witness. The second is conscience. That is the inward subjective witness. Now look in Romans 1, verse 19, if you will. He says here, because that which may be known of God is manifest in them, for God has showed it unto them. Unto them is creation. In them is conscience. Now go over to chapter 2 and verse 14 and look at that, if you will, please. For when the Gentiles, now another word for Gentiles is pagans, those who've never heard the gospel, For when the Gentiles, which have not the law, the law here means the Old Testament law, for when the Gentiles, which have not the law, watch this, do by nature the things contained in the law, these having not the law are a law unto themselves, which show the work of the law, written in their hearts, their conscience also bearing witness, and their thoughts the meanwhile accusing or else excusing one another. So there are two witnesses that all pagans, all heathen, all people on all the face of the earth have. One is the outward objective witness called creation. The other is the inward subjective witness called conscience. There is a built-in knowledge of God. Augustine said, the soul of man is restless until it rests in God. God made man to serve him, to know him, and until he does, he's like a round peg in a square hole, or he is out of fellowship. Now, what is an atheist? There's no real intellectual atheist. All atheists are not atheists because of intellectual problems. They're atheists because of moral problems. You say, but I know some brilliant people who are atheists. Well, so what? I know some brilliant people who are not. You say, well, I know some foolish people who believe in God. Well, I know everybody who doesn't is foolish. You see, it's not a matter of intelligence. The Bible says, professing themselves to be wise, they became fools. Why? Because, you see, all of us have a God consciousness. It is not a matter of intellectualism. It is a matter of morality. The fool has said in his heart, there is no God. And so an atheist is somebody who has the idea of God. It makes him uncomfortable. So he says, if I can get rid of this idea of God, I can get rid of this uncomfortable feeling. But he really doesn't get rid of it, not down deep. He's like a man who bought a new boomerang and killed himself trying to throw the old one away. The idea of God is just there, and the more he tries to get rid of it subconsciously, the more he knows that God exists, because down in his heart is that conscience. And so what is the first factor? It is the revelation factor. Put it down. All men have some light. And you might put in your margin, John 1, verse 9, Christ is that true light that lighteth every man that cometh into the world. You can't get around that. Christ is that true light that lighteth every man that cometh into the world. John 1, 9. Two witnesses, creation and conscience, testify that the heathen, the pagan, no matter who they are, where they are, they have some light. I didn't say all light, just some. Now, here's the second proposition. The first factor is the revelation factor. The second factor is the refusal factor. And what is this factor? Light refused increases darkness. Look, if you will, now in verses 21 and 22. Verse 20 says that they're without excuse. Verse 21 says, because that when they knew God, that is, they know by creation and conscience that God exists, they glorified him not as God, neither were thankful, but became vain in their imaginations, and their foolish heart was, underscore this, darkened. Darkened. All men have some light. Light refused increases darkness. Now, you see, you cannot just simply take light or truth and put it on ice. You cannot put truth in your pocket and say, that's very interesting, I'll spend it someday if I need it. No, when God gives you light, when creation and conscience speak to the heart of any pagan or any individual anywhere on the face of this earth, when God gives him some light, if he does not glorify God, if he does not believe in God, if he does not trust God, he does not remain static. He begins to regress, and he loses even the light that he has. His foolish heart will be darkened. Now, here's something I want you to listen to very carefully, and I pray that you will not miss what I'm about to say. In the Bible, the opposite of truth is not error. It is sin. Now, the error is the baggage that comes with the sin. I'm not saying that a man does not have error if he refuses truth, but why does he refuse truth? He refuses truth because of the sin that is in his heart. Now, look in Romans chapter 1, verse 18. Listen to it. For the wrath of God is revealed from heaven against all ungodliness. Now, understand this. And unrighteousness of men who hold the truth in unrighteousness. Now, look at the word hold. You know what that word hold means? It literally means who resists the truth, who smother the truth, who hold back the truth. And how do they hold back the truth? Not in error, but in unrighteousness. Why does a man not believe in God? Because the belief in God means that he has to adjust his lifestyle. His lifestyle over here is his unrighteousness. Over here is creation and conscience. And so creation and conscience tell him there's a God. His lifestyle says, if I admit that, I'm going to have to change this. So he's in a quandary between the two. If he turns this way, he turns from that. But if he turns this way, he turns from that. So when he says, I will resist the truth in unrighteousness, then when he turns this way, he gets further from that. And he goes away into the darkness. And his foolish heart is darkened. The unbelief is the baggage that comes with his sin. Now, I don't think it's more graphically illustrated than in the book of 2 Thessalonians chapter 2, verses 9 through 12. I want you to listen to it. I think some of the most terrifying scripture in all of the Bible. It speaks of the Antichrist who's coming, and it says, even him whose coming is after the working of Satan with all power and signs and lying wonders, and with all deceivableness of unrighteousness in them that perish. Because, now listen, they receive not the love of the truth that they might be saved. Now listen to verses 11 and 12. For this cause, God shall send them strong delusion. Hold it, Pastor. Hold it. God doesn't send anybody delusion. Well, you better go back and read the Bible. Well, why on earth would God send them strong delusion? Well, just continue to read that they should believe a lie. It gets worse, doesn't it? God sends delusion. And why does God send delusion? That they should believe a lie. Well, why would God send a lie? Well, let's continue to read. And God shall send them strong delusion that they should believe a lie, that they all might be damned. Seems to get worse, doesn't it? Here God sends delusion. They believe a lie that they all might be damned. Why? Why would God do that? Well, continue to read that they all might be damned who believe not the truth. They had the truth. They believe not the truth, but had pleasure in unrighteousness. They heard the truth. They knew the truth. They turned from the truth. They had pleasure in their filthy, dirty, rotten sin. And God says, all right. That's what you want. You want your sin, and with that sin, the baggage is delusion, a lie, and damnation. Do you understand it? Maybe I can illustrate it this way. Here's a man who comes to Bellevue Church last Sunday, our love offering Sunday. Never been here before, and we're taking a love offering for Jesus. He goes away and he says, ha, all they ever talk about is money. And he goes away all steamed hot under the collar. It's the last time I'm ever going to go down to that church. All they talk about is money, money, money. That's a lie. We talk about Jesus here. And we talk about giving to Jesus, and we're glad to do it. But you see, this man's problem is not the truth. He doesn't stop to ask, are we preaching the truth? That's not his problem at all. He knows if he'll open the Bible and listen to the Spirit of God that the truth is there. But his problem is his rotten greed. His greed. That's why he got so upset to begin with. So he leaves and he says, I am never going back to that church again. Now, his problem there is between truth and not error, but truth and greed. And so he chooses his greed. Now, what happens? He's home on a Sunday morning, several months from now. Somebody knocks at the door. He's sitting there, watching television, reading the sports page. He's got a six-pack of embalming fluid over there by his side. And he's unshaven, just sitting there on Sunday morning. Wife and kids are off at church. He's by himself. There's a knock at the door. He opens the door and it's two of Jehovah's false witnesses. And he says, what do you want? And to cut to the chase, they say, we're here to tell you there is no hell. He says, come in. Come in. And he listens to them. They tell him a lie. He believes a lie. He's damned and lost and on the road to the very hell he says he doesn't believe in. Why? He received not the love of the truth. He had pleasure in unrighteousness. For this reason, God shall send him strong delusion that he should believe a lie that he might be damned. Now, folks, you listen to me. All people have some light. That's the revelation factor. The refusal factor is light refused increases darkness. You don't just put truth on ice. To him that hath shall be given, and to him that hath not shall be taken away, even that which he hath. And by the way, these people who are in darkness really think that they are in the light. If you would look in verse 22, professing themselves to be wise, they became fools. They're the ones who think we're the fools. And they may be a PhD, but in spiritual things, it stands for a phenomenal dud. They worship science as a god rather than worshiping the God of science. They never ask, how did all of this get here?
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0: 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I listen nightly on the radio because I'm homeless and I don't have a television. I've been so blessed by the messages that Pastor Rogers brings. He's helped me grow so much. Walking with the Lord Jesus is much easier now than it was in much better economic circumstances. I am praising a loving God for your ministry's input into my life. And if you've given to Love Worth Finding, you're a part of that. 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
3: John MacArthur inviting you to join me for Portraits of Grace. People are often unprepared for life's unexpected upheavals. Such was the case of those who lived in the town of Grand Forks, North Dakota, when they were struck by the once-in-500-year floods of mid-April 1997. Most citizens had to abandon their homes and property to the muddy waters. For us as believers, facing unexpected trials is part of the process God uses to make us grow closer to Him. And we can prepare by obeying these words of Isaiah, who said, "Trust in the Lord forever, for in God the Lord we have an everlasting rock." You see, when you live each day in obedience to God and His Word, no trial will catch you totally unprepared. You'll be like the house against which the rain descended and the floods came and the winds blew, and yet it did not fall, because it was founded on the rock.
4: I'm Ruth Kramer with Mission Network News. Talks negotiated by the United States produced a framework agreement between Israel and Lebanon's government at the end of June. However, implementation of the deal remains problematic today as Hezbollah refuses to comply and Israeli strikes continue. Some of Hezbollah's biggest supporters are also the most affected by the ongoing violence. Heart for Lebanon's Camille Melki says,
5: the whole nation has been dragged into a war, but the Shia Muslims are the ones who are suffering the most.
4: Pray for believers as they extend both help and hope to those in need, regardless of their background.
5: Pray that we can show the love of Jesus Christ, unconditional love, to people who have not heard of the Christian faith before.
4: Find your place in the story at missionnews.org. And 3 years of war in Sudan have pushed many to the edge of survival. Often, the most vulnerable demographics are also the most at risk. John of Greater Reach Alliance says,
6: women and children, they are being specifically targeted. You look at all of the things we heard during the time of ISIS and the atrocities, and those are going on against women and children now in this war.
4: Sudan's future is at risk, too.
6: 50% of the displaced people are children, and almost 27% of those are 5 and under. None of them have been in school. So we have a whole generation that have that loss every day.
4: GRA and its partners recently held pop-up clinics that showed Sudanese that they weren't forgotten. Pray that many people turn to Jesus after seeing his love in action. Thanks for listening to Mission Network News, a service of One Way Ministries. 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

0: I'm Bryce Johnson with this Unpacking It Sports and Faith Minute. From an early age, basketball players are taught to follow their shot. Doing so demonstrates persistence and a refusal to give up if their first shot misses. When we communicate with God in prayer, do we remain persistent and follow our shot, so to speak? Or do we quickly give up when our prayer isn't answered right away? Colossians 4:2 in the Bible encourages us to be persistent and devoted to prayer, being alert and focused in your prayer life with an attitude of thanksgiving. Prayer is meant to be ongoing. We must keep pursuing the Lord in prayer until He reveals His answer and not give up when it takes longer than we had hoped. We show our trust in Him by continuing to pray and stay focused on Him until the answer comes. Today, as we think about players following their shot and staying after it, let's take a similar approach to our prayer life. I'm Bryce Johnson, and you can unpack that. For more, go to thesportsdevotional.com.
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2: 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That's 941-456-2267. Or log on to bethelbc.info and thank them for helping keep Through the Bible with J. Vernon McGee on the air.

0: Through the Bible is a 5-year study of God's entire Word, and together we discover God's purposes in history and our lives, found only when we believe in Jesus Christ. Do you know Him yet?
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2: My prison was an uncertain future. I lived in Germany where Papa died after the Great War. I nursed Mama until she died 1 year later. I was an orphan at 10, so the family who purchased our farm took me in. Years later, I met a nice boy. He said to marry him, I must attend household training. This was good. Life would be secure. When the Second World War began, he was in the army. He returned for furlough and said we must marry without delay. 2 days following our wedding, he was at the Russian front. An explosion burned him and he was hospitalized for a long while, then posted to North Africa, where the Allies captured him. Through this, I worried more and more about my future. The Russians took my village, so I fled. Since I had no home, a missionary took me in. She told me of Jesus, who would carry my sorrow and had died for my sins. I accepted Jesus as Savior and found freedom from an uncertain future. Someday, I would live in heaven with Him. Following the war, my husband was freed, and I learned he also met Jesus. But life was hard, and we looked to the day we could move to America. In America, life was good, but not easy. But of one thing I remain certain, and still do today, my eternal future is guaranteed. My name is Agnes Stebner. If the Son, therefore, shall make you free, you shall be free indeed.
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4: Yesterday I talked about defining woke. Today I would like to talk about defining words. Noah Rothman recently explained how we know that woke is losing. He begins by explaining that the media has been pretending that we no longer know what the word woke means. That's a new tactic of the left, but it's like their other tactic of redefining words. One example of this linguistic sleight of hand was the decision a decade ago to ditch the phrase gun control. A reporter for The Atlantic talked about how the anti-gun advocates were toying with alternatives such as gun violence prevention and firearms regulation and gun safety. That last one has become the euphemism of choice, though it does evoke the idea of a firearms training course, which many of us took before we purchased our first gun. I suspect the confusion is intentional. Another example is abortion, or what today has been called reproductive rights. A study done more than a decade ago concluded that the word choice wasn't working for activists. Therefore, we hear about reproductive justice and reproductive rights, or even women's health care. Again, I'm convinced the ambiguity is intentional. Notice the change from global cooling to global warming to climate change. But that wasn't working for environmental activists. We now hear about a climate crisis or even claim that we're in the midst of a climate emergency. And the current transgender debate requires lots of redefinitions. 5 years ago, the New York Times concluded that gender originates between your ears, not between your legs. That is why reporters stopped talking about sexual

0: reassignment surgery in favor of calling it gender-affirming care. You know one side is losing when it must redefine words and redefine reality to advance their agenda. I'm Kirby Anderson, and that's my point of view.
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Welcome to Cross Reference, the radio outreach ministry of Calvary Chapel Sun Life in Inglewood, Florida. 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
1: Lord, we pray as we catch a glimpse of the master plan here, that you would give us clarity and understanding, and that you would speak to us beyond intellect, but you would speak to us, Lord, in a spiritual level that we would understand. We would grasp a little more of the fullness and the height, the depth and the breadth of your love and your plan for us, Lord. We pray that spiritually you will do what only you can do. Your word and your spirit would just connect in our hearts and do an amazing work, making us more like you, and that you would get all the glory. And we thank you in Jesus' name. Amen. Continuing on, in our verse-by-verse tour through the book of Revelation, boy, we've learned a lot, we've covered a lot, and here we are in chapter 20. And before we go any deeper, I want to remind you, Paul tells us in 1 Corinthians chapter 2, verse 9, he says, "Eye has not seen, nor ear heard, nor has entered into the heart of man the things which God has prepared for those who love him." God has a remarkable plan for those who love him. It's a good plan. It's an eternal plan. It's an amazing plan. And it is his master plan. And it's all because he loves you. And God is going to take those who love him, and he's going to bless them beyond anything we can comprehend in our present dimension. We can study, I can try to explain, I might become, articulate with words, but no matter what, I'll never touch it. The depth, how awesome it is, this love that God has for you, the magnitude of his eternal plan, how spectacular, how glorious it is for those who love him. He wants to be with the ones he loves, and he wants to be with the ones who love him. That's his plan. Ultimately, those who love him, those whom he will be united. And if we understand that, if only by faith we would believe his promises in the word, then we would understand how foolish we're being those times when we're insisting on doing things our way. Those things when we say, "Well, I know it says this, but," and we start implementing a little more of not his will, but ours be done, and we call the shots on our way. In other words, if we only knew how wrong we are when we're acting as if we knew better than him, if only we would count the cost of our compromises. Now, last time in our tour through Revelation, we learned all about the millennial kingdom. At this point here, the kingdom has come. Thy will is being done on earth as it is in heaven. And we talked a lot about it. But let's, for the sake of context, read the verses that we covered last time when we started chapter 20. Verse 1. "Then I saw an angel coming down from heaven, having the key to the bottomless pit and a great chain in his hand. He laid hold of the dragon, that serpent of old, who is the devil and Satan, and bound him for 1,000 years. And he cast him into the bottomless pit and shut him up and set a seal on him, so that he should no longer deceive the nations until the 10,000 years were finished. But after these things, he must be released for a little while." And so we saw this time, this era, this millennium, this 1,000 years, where not only will Jesus rule and reign, and not only will we rule and reign with him, but we see it is a time when Satan is bound. And then, after that 1,000 years, we see Satan is going to be released for a little while. And we looked at a lot of the characteristics of the kingdom age, and even though we spent a lot of time and covered a lot of them, really, we just scratched the surface. Because as you go through the Old Testament, and you look at all of the prophecies concerning them, there are a lot of them. And in order to take the concept of the millennium and spiritualize it, you would have to spiritualize a whole lot of Old Testament prophecy. But let's continue. "And I saw thrones, and they sat on them, and judgment was committed to them. Then I saw the souls of those who had been beheaded for their witness to Jesus and for the word of God, who had not worshipped the beast or his image, who had not received his mark on their foreheads or on their hands. And they lived and reigned with Christ for 1,000 years. And again, we spent a lot of time on this verse and understanding what this time is all about. After Jesus returns in glory, the glorious return, chapter 19, he's going to judge those who have survived the great tribulation. There's a judgment called the judgment of the nations. Those who make it through, the remaining will either be allowed to enter in to this new age, this kingdom age, or they are eternally separated. The worthy will be sent into the millennial kingdom and the unworthy will be eternally separated. And it seems, as we learn about it, we see it all counts on how they stand. Are they for or against God's persecuted people during the tribulation? In other words, how the believers and the non-believers are treating the Jews during the tribulation time. Jesus gave us a lot of detail on this when he explained it. Matthew chapter 25. Jesus said this, "When the Son of Man comes in his glory, and with all the holy angels with him, then he will sit on the throne of his glory." So now we understand the time, the era here. We understand the scheduling here. And it's important. I point that out because the following verses are often taken out of their chronological context. At that point, all the nations will be gathered before him, and he will separate them one from another. This is called the judgment of the nations. He will separate them as a shepherd divides his sheep from the goats. And he will set the sheep on his right hand, but the goats on his left. Then the king will say to those on his right hand, "Come, you blessed of my Father, inherit the kingdom prepared for you from the foundation of the world." And then he explains why. "For I was hungry, and you gave me food. I was thirsty, you gave me drink. I was a stranger, you took me in. I was naked, and you clothed me. I was sick, and you visited me. I was in prison, and you came to me." And then the righteous will answer, saying, "Lord, when did we see you hungry and feed you, or thirsty and give you drink? When did we see you a stranger and take you in, or naked and clothe you? Or when did we see you sick or in prison and come to you?" And the king will answer and say to them, "Assuredly, I say to you, insomuch as you did to one of the least of these, my brethren, you did it to me." And so the sheep get to go in. And then he will also say to those on his left hand, "Depart from me, you cursed, into the everlasting fire prepared for the devil and his angels. For I was hungry, you gave me no food. I was thirsty, you gave me no drink. I was a stranger, and you did not take me in. Naked, and you did not clothe me. Sick and in prison, and you did not visit me." And then they will answer and say, "Lord, when did we see you hungry or thirsty or a stranger or naked or sick or in prison and did not minister to you?" And then he will answer them and say, "Assuredly, I say to you, insomuch as you did not do it to one of the least of these, you did not do it to me." And these will go into everlasting punishment, but the righteous into eternal life. We'll come back to that verse in a little bit. Last time we talked about the details of the millennium. And we see it's really going to be amazing to see the earth restored. It's going to be amazing to see long life, balance in the animal kingdom, all of the characteristics. It's such a fun study. And sometimes it raises more questions than answers because it challenges our comprehension. We understand what it says. It's not that we can't understand it. It's that we have a hard time believing it. It's like, that's incredible. We see all the nations going to Jerusalem to learn from Jesus. Lots of wonderful stuff. But have you ever just asked why? I mean, what is the purpose of the millennium? I mean, we know it's only temporary, right? The millennial reign, scripturally, the chronology is that it precedes eternity. So, as cool as it is, and it's really wonderful, but do you ever wonder why? Why is that his program? Why is he doing it that way? Why does God choose to do it that way? I mean, why is everything great for a while? And then all of a sudden, Satan is loosed again. You know, at the end of the millennium. Why? Why the millennial reign? Well, there's a lot of different reasons. But I'll give you six specific ones. The first one is this. God keeps his promises. The millennium is the fulfillment of God's promise to Israel. He talked about it. He promised all throughout the Old Testament. He told them how, you know, the borders and where they're going to be and all of these amazing things that are going to happen. And God promised that. And God keeps his promises. So, God promised a kingdom where the Messiah is going to rule. Not some mystical thing where it's just in our hearts and no, it's literal. And it will be. The second reason is that the kingdom is going to be a worldwide display of the glory of Christ. You see, right now, we live in a time where Paul says Satan is the god of this world. We're living in a time where Satan, Paul says, is blinding the minds of the unbelievers so they don't come to the glorious gospel. In other words, we're living in a day and age where people are just skipping through life, not even cognizant that they're eternal creatures. They're just in the here and now being blinded to so many things. But when we get into the kingdom, all of a sudden we're going to see that Satan will no longer be the god of this world, and we will see the glory of Christ. Another reason, the millennium. It answers the prayers of the saints. We've been praying for almost 2,000 years, thy kingdom come, thy will be done on earth as it is in heaven. And God is going to grant that petition. But number four is a more interesting reason, I think. The millennium also proves that the problems really lie in the heart of man. You know, mankind will submit during the millennial reign. We see he will rule with a rod of iron. And man will submit, but not always in the heart. You know, you can be obedient externally, right? As children, we learned that. Our parents gave us something to do, told us something to do, and we begrudgingly did it. We didn't do it cheerfully. And people will submit, but that doesn't mean their hearts will submit. You see, there's basically this idea a lot of people believe, and I know that you run into it. A lot of people say, well, I think mankind is basically good. And it's just not true. It sounds great, but mankind is not basically good. We are born with that endemic nature. You know, we like to teach that, well, you know, babies are kind of born like a clean slate. And, you know, but the truth of the matter is, as soon as a baby learns how to express itself, we realize it's got a temper, it's got a sin nature. None of you sat down and exerted all kinds of effort teaching your kid the word no, right? None of you said, hey, we need to teach this kid the word mine. You know? No. It just comes natural. That's the nature that's there. But a lot of times, people want to believe that mankind in his heart is really good. And mankind wants to rule righteously. You know, mankind really is, they're innocent. It's just a condition around them. But man wants to do well. But, you know, we look at history and it kind of disproves that, right? I mean, all governments end up becoming corrupt. I mean, you know, it's like you shake up the etch-a-sketch, start all over again, and it starts, and it always goes down the same road. It's no matter what. It's like a scientific experiment done in a controlled environment 1,000 times over, but we refuse to acknowledge that, well, you know what? The issue is this. Mankind is corrupt. But a lot of people say the problem is it's a bad environment. Well, see, the millennium is going to answer that question. Because before the great judgment, it's going to reveal the depth of man's depravity. It will reveal the man's rebellious nature, even in a perfect environment. You know, all along, mankind has been seeking this utopian dream. You know, all of this unity, and it's going to be wonderful, and still we're going to find out the truth is, in the end, when man gets what he wants, that's not going to solve it. You know, I can recall several times as a kid, and maybe you can recall, something you wanted. Oh, you know, you were looking, Christmas was coming, or your birthday, or something. It's like, man, once I get this, my life is going to be awesome. And then you got it. Right? A bicycle or car or whatever it is. And then all of a sudden, that didn't fulfill everything. Mankind is under this illusion that, you know, if we can only live in a perfect environment, then everything will be awesome. But the problem is the heart of man. And we will see in the end. Mankind will live in that environment, and in the very end, he will still, when he's given a choice, prove that his heart is wicked. Number five, the millennium is also going to display the eternal depravity, not just of man, but of Satan. You see, because he continues in his unrepentant wickedness as soon as he's released from his little incarceration. He doesn't come out 1,000 years in the pit and say, I'm rehabilitated. No, no, no. And number six, and this is a wonderful thing. The millennial reign demonstrates the invulnerability of the city of God and God's new order. In other words, the millennium, and we're going to understand this in just a moment, the millennium shows you are safe in Christ. You're safe. There's a safe place. Well, let's get on to verse 5. But the rest of the dead did not live again until the 1,000 years were finished. This is the first resurrection. Now, this is worded in a way that can be a little confusing. Who are the rest of the dead? So, and then it talks about the first resurrection. So follow me on this, because the way it's worded can trick you. The first resurrection does not start at the end of the 1,000 years. That's not what it says. Because the very next verse says, blessed and holy is he who has part in the first resurrection. Over such, the second death has no power, but they, who? He who has part in the first resurrection. They shall be priests of God and of Christ and shall reign with him 1,000 years. So you see, the people who have part in the first resurrection rule and reign during that 1,000 years. So obviously, the first resurrection doesn't start at the end of the 1,000 years. So in order to understand who the rest of the dead are, we see who they are not. They are not the ones that take part in the first resurrection. The first resurrection is the granted of the resurrection life to and resurrected bodies to those who have died in Christ. Those who have died and put their faith in Christ. Jesus was the first fruits. That's what he's called. First fruit implies that there's going to be more. In fact, Paul says in Colossians 1:18, it says, speaking of Jesus, he's the head of the body, the church, who is the beginning, and the firstborn from the dead. And the term firstborn is prototokos, where we get the term prototype. He's the firstborn. We follow him. So the first resurrection isn't like this quick little blip. It happens at this moment, boom. It's a group of people. It's those who have had their faith in God, in God's promises. It starts way back with the faithful saints in the Old Testament and those who trusted in God's promise. The first resurrection continues because Christ fulfills them, lets captivity free, and then he all the way up to the last person gets saved during the Great Tribulation. The first resurrection. It's a glorious resurrection. It's a resurrection of promise, of privilege, and of power. That resurrection is a promise to those who believe. They receive that promised blessing. It says, blessed and holy is he who takes part in the first resurrection. It's like, woo, that's awesome. It's also a resurrection of privilege, far beyond what we deserve. It says, they shall be priests of God. They shall reign with him 1,000 years. Lately, I've been struck over and over by the prayer of David, and I simply say, who am I, God, that you are mindful of me? Who am I that you would use me in any capacity? You, the King of Kings, you're perfect, you're glorious, marvelous in all of your ways, and yet you use the likes of us for your glory. It just blows me away. And now he's going to allow us to serve in a position, ruling and reigning with him? That's an incredible privilege. It staggers my mind. And it's also a resurrection of power. It says, over such the second death has no power. Awesome. So, the rest of the dead, in verse 5, they're not blessed. They're going to be under the power of the second death. Now, in John chapter 5, verse 28, Jesus describes the resurrections here. He says this. He says, do not marvel at this, for the hour is coming. In other words, there's going to be a time in which all those who are in the graves will hear his voice and come forth. Those who have done good to the resurrection of life, and those who have done evil to the resurrection of condemnation. And now we see here that these two events are separated by a 1,000-year period. We see the 1,000 years because the rest of the dead are not given a resurrected body until the 1,000 years are finished. So it kind of sorts it out. You know, the more you look at it, the more it becomes like a composite, you know? You add this detail, you add this detail, and all of a sudden things start dovetailing and fitting, and it all comes together. Now, as we go through this, some of this, you might be saying, well, wait a minute, because this raises more questions than answers. You think you're helping me out, Don, but actually you're confusing me. But the truth is, as we continue on, I know that some of your questions are going to be answered, especially by the time we finish the next couple of chapters. So those who take part in the first resurrection will not take part of the second death. The Bible teaches there's two births and two deaths. There's physical and there's spiritual. Physical birth, physical death. Spiritual birth, spiritual death. Now, all of us are born physically, as evidenced by the fact that you're here. We've all had that physical birth. And then Jesus said, in order for a man to see the kingdom of God, we must be born again. That's that spiritual birth, when we are, our spirit is connected back to the source of life. Because as it stands, we're born kind of DOA, dead on arrival from a spiritual perspective. We're born of water. We're born, we're here in a time-space continuum. We're subject to the laws of thermodynamics and all of that. We're here, but that doesn't mean we're connected to the source of life. As I've said so many times, it's like if I take a flower and I pluck it from the ground and put it in a vase and give it to my wife, I have just given that flower a death sentence. Although it's going to look beautiful and it's going to blossom, it's going to fade because it's been separated from the source of life. And that's the way we are. We're born that way. Born because of that sin nature, we're separated from the source of life, separated from God. And in order for us to get plugged back in, we need to have that second birth to be born again. And then there's the two deaths, physical death, spiritual death. The first, physical death's obvious. One day, I'm just going to become a bag of flesh, right? I'll leave. Death means separation. My soul is going to leave my body. It's like I can have a glove on and I take my hand out of the glove and there's an empty glove. There's physical death. And then there's spiritual death. Eternal separation from God. Jesus paid for our sins to keep us from having to go to the second death. He resolved the sin issue. He paid the price. Therefore, if you're born once, you will die twice. But if you are born twice, you will only die once. Verse 7. Now when 1,000 years have expired, Satan will be released from prison. Now notice, this isn't some sort of cosmic breakout. He didn't slip out. He is released. And he hasn't changed much. But God has a purpose. And now, as we look at verse 7, we are beholding the final rebellion. You see, in the minds of a lot of Christians, they think of, you know, Armageddon as the final showdown. Nope.
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3: Ephesians chapter 4, verses 32, down to verse number 2 of chapter 5 we read just a moment ago. As our Savior walked this earth, there was an occasion as a man was brought to him who was paralyzed. He was carried to the Lord Jesus Christ. Of course, hope in this man's heart, hope in his friends' hearts that the Lord Jesus Christ might heal him. As he was brought to Jesus and Jesus looked upon this man, Jesus uttered the words, "My son, thy sins are forgiven thee." The Bible says he had seen his faith and he forgave his sins. Following that, the Lord Jesus commanded him. He said, "Take up thy bed and go. Rise up and walk," as the disciples would tell that man at the Gate Beautiful. And of course, for you and I, it presents to us a picture. Likewise, as we met Jesus Christ, our sins were forgiven. Being forgiven, we're not the same. The Lord told us to take up our bed, put away what was past, and now come and live the new life, to walk in newness of life we saw a few weeks ago. Again and again throughout the New Testament, the Bible commands us now that we have been saved, how it is we are to walk. We're told to walk with God. We're told to walk in the Spirit. We're told to walk worthy. We're told to walk in newness of life. And this week we find yet another exhortation, and one that we read just a little bit ago, and you find it in verse number 2 of Ephesians chapter 5, where it tells us as dear children of God that we are to walk in love. Walk in love, and that's what I would like to speak to you on this morning. Let's pause for a word of prayer as we ask the Lord's help as He speaks this morning from His Word. Father, we come to You today thankful, Lord, for what we have already heard, Lord, sung, the words of truth that have been spoken in song. We're thankful for that. Lord, may they resonate in our hearts. Lord, that our prayer would be as that final hymn that we sung, "Oh, to be like Thee." And Lord, we know that that's not possible in human effort. It's only possible by Your grace. And Lord, we pray that today, by Your grace, You'd speak to us and lift us up to that higher plane. And Lord, that we would have a longing to be like Christ. But Lord, more than that, that You would empower us to be like Christ. Lord, speak to us this morning. Use Your Word to strengthen us towards that objective. I pray the Holy Spirit would fill and use me. And Lord, speak to every heart that You might be glorified. And we ask these things in Jesus' name. Amen. First thing I'd have you to note in Ephesians 5 as we consider this walk in love is the repetition. All throughout, again, this chapter, you will find that encouragement, that command from God in how we are to walk. If you were to go back to Ephesians 4 and verse number 1, again there, that focus where it tells us that we are to walk worthy of the vocation wherewith we are called. In Ephesians 4 and verse 17, the command is to walk not as other Gentiles walk in the vanity of their mind. It's what we saw a couple weeks ago, that newness of life. In Ephesians chapter 5 and verse number 8, we read the words that we are to walk as children of light. And then again in verse number 15, it says that we are to walk circumspectly, not as fools, but as wise. And so again and again, you find this theme throughout Ephesians 4 and 5 in how we are to walk. So it is repeated. Now we're reminded that walking speaks of movement. When you walk somewhere, you will not be in the same place you were where you started. When you are walking, you are not still. You are moving in your life. And that's the way that God created us in our spiritual life. He did not create us in the new birth to remain stagnant or to remain still. God saved us, and He's got a place that He wants us to get to by the Holy Spirit's power as we cooperate with Him in our life. He wants to take us to that point of Christ-likeness. That's where we are predestined to be, conformed to the image of God's Son, the Bible says. And so that's where our destiny is. So our walk should be taking us closer and closer to that image of Christ. And so it is in this passage that if we would be like Christ, then we must walk in love. Certainly walking speaks not only of movement, but also of our manner of life. And that's the particular focus of this command. Love is to characterize us. We know that. The Lord Jesus said, by this shall all men know that you're my disciples. And he didn't say by your doctrine. He did not say by the fact you don't do this, but rather he said, by this shall all men know you're my disciples if ye love one another. And so love is to characterize the followers of Jesus Christ. It's to motivate us. It's to move us. It's to characterize our speech and our actions. It is a measure. It is a standard by which all that we do must be measured. We know the words of the Apostle Paul in 1 Corinthians 13. He said, if I speak with the tongues of men and of angels, if I have not charity or love, I am become as sounding brass or a tinkling cymbal. Again, he follows that up and says, if I don't have love, then I am nothing. Without love, I am nothing. And so this exhortation to walk in love then is one that is absolutely essential in our spiritual life. If we are not walking in love, we are not following Christ. If we are not walking in love, we have gone away from the path the Lord would have us to be on. And we notice in this passage three great truths about this walk in love, and that's what I would like to turn your attention to now. The first one is the reflection. You'll notice in verse number one, the Word of God says, be ye therefore followers of God as dear children. The love that we are to have is a love that reflects the character of our Father. We are to be a reflection of Him. Again, the words, therefore, be followers of God as dear children and walk in love. You'll notice the words there, as dear children. This walk in love and reflecting our Father, first of all, He must be our Heavenly Father. He must be one that we are in relationship with as Father and with child. So this walk in love demands the new birth. If you have not been born again, then you cannot walk in the love that God would have you to characterize your life. It will be impossible. We notice in this passage in Ephesians chapter 5, turn back just a couple of chapters to Ephesians 2, and we need to understand who we are by nature. Who we are by nature. There is a false teaching in our society called universalism. Universalism teaches that ultimately everyone will make it to heaven. That is a lie from the pit of hell. Jesus himself said, broad is the way that leads to destruction, and many there be that go in thereat, whereas straight is the gate, and narrow is the way that leads to life, and few there be that find it. The Bible nowhere teaches a universal destination of heaven. And that's born out of the false idea as well and false teaching that we're all God's children. Now, we're all created by God, and we all, in that sense, bear the image of God on us. He has elevated us above the rest of nature as the greatest of His creation, but we are not by birth, by human birth, part of the family of God. And the Word of God is clear about that. Notice in Ephesians 2, notice in verse number 1 and 2 beginning, it says, and you hath He quickened, the idea there being made alive, who were previously dead in trespasses and sins, wherein in time past ye walked according to the course of this world, according to the prince of the power of the air, the spirit that now worketh in the, notice, children of disobedience. It goes on. It says in verse number 3 that we were, at the end of the verse, we were by, notice the word, were by nature, were by human birth, what? The children of wrath. Now these are some hard terms for people to come to grips with, but I want you to remember the words of Jesus Christ, love incarnate himself, as he looked at the Jews and he made this statement in their rejection of him, ye are of your father, the devil. He didn't call them children of God. He didn't say we're all God's children. That's not what he said. You're of your father, the devil. And consequently, as we see in Ephesians chapter 2, because we're of our father, the devil, then we are children of disobedience. That's why we break the laws of God. And we are children of wrath. That's our ultimate destination because of who we are by birth and also by choice as sinners in the sight of a holy God. Now again, people don't like that truth. People don't like to hear that, but that's the reality. And one thing that you must understand is you will never come to salvation in Jesus Christ until we accept who we are apart from Jesus Christ. And that is that we are a sinner in the sight of a holy God. And there is nothing in myself that I can do to change that. The only one who can change that is Jesus Christ. And praise God, he makes the statement, all who come to me, I'll in no wise cast out. How? The Word of God tells us in John chapter 1 and verse number 12, as many as received him, to them gave he power, notice the words, to become the sons of God, to become a child of God, who? Even to them that believe on his name. John 1, 12, the new birth is offered, it's available, but there's one way, and that's to receive Jesus Christ as your Savior, as your Lord, putting your faith in what he did for you on the cross, in his resurrection, trusting that he will give you new life. And it's only by Jesus that we can have this relationship with the Father. Again, Jesus' own words in John 14, 6, I am the way, the truth, and the life. No man cometh unto the Father but by me. You're not a child of God because of your good works. You're not a child of God because you've been baptized or belong to this church. You're not a child of God because you are moral or have always believed in God. That's not what the Bible teaches. The Bible teaches there must be a time and a place where you repent as a sinner in the sight of a holy God and you trust what Jesus has done. And then he brings you to life. The Bible's very clear in Ephesians 2, 8, and 9, for by grace are ye saved through faith, and that not of yourselves, it is the gift of God, not of works, lest any man should boast. And so this morning, before we go any further in this message, the question is simple. Have you been born again? Jesus was clear. He said, ye must be born again. Except a man be born again, he cannot see the kingdom of God. It all starts right here. But praise God, when you trust Jesus, you're made new. As the Holy Spirit moves in and begins a work in you and transforming you into the image of God's Son. The Word of God tells us, he which hath begun a good work in you will perform it to the day of Jesus Christ. You will experience that change. If any man's in Christ, he is a new creature. Old things pass away, all things become new, and at that moment, you're his child. And I want to tell you something else. If you notice in Ephesians chapter 5 and verse 1, did you notice the words that we would be followers of God as dear children? It's not just that you become a child of God, but that you are dear to him. He accepts you. He brings you close to his heart. Somehow we get this idea in our minds that there's different levels within the family of God, that there are some who are loved more by God than others. Perish the thought. If you have been saved, you are dear and beloved to our God as his child. Praise God for that. Rejoice in that. What a wonderful truth. There's something that we must note about being a child of God, and that is the child follows the Father. The child follows the Father. You'll notice in verse number 1 again, be ye therefore followers of God as dear children. Now this word followers is from the Greek word from which we get the English word mimic. To mimic. It's the idea of imitation. And so you get a sense of the following. It's not just that I'm going the path that he leads me, but rather it's kind of like Simon says. I want to follow him in every detail of life. I want to be like my father. Now, children imitate their parents in part just by virtue of being related to them. When my wife homeschools my kids, almost always she'll point out to me if I'm at home, she says, hey, look over there. Recently it was Noel. And you know what grittens do? And that is when they concentrate, for whatever reason, our tongues come out. All right? Just kind of biting on the tongue right there. It's sticking out as she's working. And so if you see me with my tongue hanging out, all right? Yes, I'm weird, but understand that's how I concentrate. That's why I'm up here preaching, because that's how my tongue is flapping, right? So I'm thinking as we go. But that's the way Grittons are. Some of that's just by nature. She didn't have to learn that. She just does it, right? So it is that there is a certain sense when you are born again in the family of God, there are things that will just naturally flow out. It should be that way. If God's my Father, I should begin to have His nature reflected in me in the way that I live. But there's also learned behavior as well. There's things that we can learn as we look at our parents and we see it. Our kids will do what when they're little? They'll go and they'll stick their feet in our shoes and they'll go, you know, stomping around. They'll get on their little cars and they'll say, bye-bye, I'm going to the store. And they'll ride around in the house on it, right? They imitate us. One of the funny ones in my family, of course, knowing I've got a unique family, is when my oldest son was young and he gathered all of his stuffed animals around him and started preaching to them. He couldn't even talk yet. I guess it doesn't matter, right? Just letting him have it. You, Teddy, especially better listen up, right? That's how he was preaching. And then my kids, they got a little bit older. And I remember even after we'd moved here, and they'd go home and they would have their own church services at home. They would have the song leader get up and they would have their special. And then again, I think Andrew was always the preacher. Letting his siblings have it. Very, even better than just the stuffed animals, right? But that's the way that children are. Children imitate their parents. And so it is for you and I that we are called to imitate, to follow our Father. Again, that's something we find throughout Scripture. Just this morning, the children's choir, before they sang, did you hear the verse that they quoted? Matthew 5:48. Listen to it again. Be therefore perfect, even as your Father, which is in heaven, is perfect. What's it saying? Be like God. That's what it's saying. We know the words that's repeated in from the Old Testament and the New in 1 Peter, where it says, be ye holy, for I am holy. Right? As I'm holy, so you must be holy. Set apart from evil, dedicated unto me. That's what the Lord says. Be holy. And so it is in this passage we find the same thought. Because God is love, then we must be walking in love. If we belong to Him, if He's our Father, then that should be our objective. That should be our goal. We must imitate our Father. And so as we look in this passage, we must love like our Father loves. Well, how does He love? Romans 5, verse number 8 puts it this way. God commendeth His love toward us in that while we were yet sinners, Christ died for us. He loved us when we were hideous. He loved us when we were sinful wretches. That's why we sing the words of Amazing Grace that saved a what? A wonderful guy like me. No, that saved a wretch like me. And yet God loved me. He loved me in spite of who I was. And we're to reflect that. We are to be as our Father. We're told in the book of Matthew, Matthew chapter 5, there it says, I say unto you, love your enemies, bless them that curse you, do good to them that hate you, and pray for them that despitefully use you. Why? That ye may be the children of your Father which is in heaven. What's it saying? Same thing. Love like God loves. Not like the world loves. He goes on to say, for He maketh His sun to rise on the evil and the good, sendeth the rain on the just and the unjust. For if you love them that love you, big deal. The sinners and the publicans do that. Saying, but God's love's different. God loves the sinner. God loves the offenders to His character. He says, and so must you. You must love like God loves. When we think of God's love, we also note that in that same verse, God commendeth His love toward us, that God acted. Love is not shown or revealed just in words or in feelings or emotions or in carving a heart into a tree. Love is action. And so the Word of God tells us that God so loved the world that He gave His only begotten Son. Love is action. Furthermore, His love moved first. He didn't wait on the sinners to make themselves more acceptable to Him. He didn't wait on us to say, hey, God, save me. No. Before we ever knew Him, He planned a path of salvation through His Son. Before the foundation of the world, the Lamb was slain, that we might be saved. God made the first move. God acted in His love. His love is offered to those who could not respond in kind. We think of all that He gave. And the question again is, what can we give Him? And so we look at God's love. We consider in all of this how deep and how strong our Father's love. I can't help every time I read through Luke 15. It just warms my heart. Because there Jesus is telling us of our Father's love, and He starts off by telling us of a wicked young man. Ungrateful, hateful towards his father, took everything that his father had earned, everything that his father had done for him. He rejected it all. He said, Dad, give me my inheritance. He got it, and he left. Ungrateful, abominable behavior. He goes off and then he takes everything his father had given him and he squanders it with harlots, gambling, just destroys all that he had. And then he ends up in the pig pen. Remember, this is a story to the Jews. There's nothing worse than being with the pigs. It's an abomination. And so Jesus is painting a picture. This guy was a miserable, again our word, wretch, wicked. But the Bible says he came to himself. And he reasoned this. He says, I'm not worthy. I'm not worthy to be called my father's son. But maybe he'd let me be one of his servants. I'll go to him. Be better to be a servant than to be here in the pig pen. And so he begins to make that trek homeward. But what do we read of the father? The son never even made it home before the father ran to meet him. The son never got the words out. I'm not worthy to be called your son. Let me just be your servant. No, the father was there embracing him and saying, what? My son's come home. My son's come home. Kill the fatted calf. Put my garments on him. What love? It's our father's love. His love for you and his love for me. It's incredible.
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3: History was made on today's date. 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
4: The 38th president was born this day, July 14th, 1913. His given name was Leslie Lynch King Jr., but his stepfather renamed him. The only Eagle Scout to become president, he attended the University of Michigan on a football scholarship, graduated from Yale Law School, served in the Navy during World War II, and was elected to Congress. When Richard Nixon resigned, he succeeded him, becoming the first non-elected president. His name, Gerald Ford, who said, "I ask you to confirm me as your president with your prayers, and I hope that such prayers will also be the first of many."
3: This has been an American Minute with Bill Federer. 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

0: your attitude toward the Bible is your attitude toward Christ. In other words, if you say, I delight in the Lord, and you never open this book, you're just fooling yourself. Because where do you learn about the Lord? You learn about him in this book, don't you?
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0: Welcome to Talk Truth, the radio ministry of Gary Clark. Gary has been teaching God's Word for almost 40 years in Southwest Florida and serves as the pastor and founder of Fellowship Church of Inglewood, where we love Jesus and we love people. My name is Roger Johnson, and our hope for today is that you will be encouraged and motivated to live your life for Jesus Christ. Here's Pastor Gary with today's message.
1: We've been taught that, you know, that's why I didn't want to go to church, because I thought they were better than me. I thought there was a list I had to keep. They're going to take all our money. They're hypocrites. But honest to goodness, man, guys, this is how you come to Christ right here. You turn. Repent means what? I'm right here. And he will help you. And that's what he did for me. And I've seen him do it. And so I never intended to be a pastor. I never had anything like that at all. My path has been, that's been my boat. Jesus has been with me my whole life. Have I had problems? How many know a little bit about my life? How many say, yeah, you've had some problems in your life? I've had hurt in my life. Do boats get battered sometimes? Yes. Are there storms when you're in a boat? Say. Sometimes you got a hole in the boat. That's the way it goes. That's called life. And that's how Jesus will, he will help you. He will work with you. You hear me or not? If this is too elementary for you, well, then you're just smarter than I am. How about that? But this is who Jesus is to me. He has been with me, and he has been with me my whole life. Since I put my faith in, he's with me before I even knew he was with me. You know that, right? What a good God we have. Amen. How many can say, Pastor Gary, that's sort of my story too. In a way, I've got a similar story. Anybody want to raise some hands today? That's me, Pat. Let's thank the Lord this morning. Let's take a little time right now. Thank the Lord for coming to me, coming to you in my boat.

0: Now, I know I got personal. I wasn't going to do that. I was just going to teach the Bible today. That's all I was going to do. But you know what? This message sort of got to me a little bit. That was his message. Repent. What's repent mean? Well, you can't do this no more and you can't do that no more. Listen, I don't know about you. I still struggle. Okay? But I'm better at it than I used to be. Amen. Come on. But repent. No matter what it is in your life, no matter what you find yourself in your boat, if you repent and you turn to him, he's going to be, I'm right here. He's all about that. He's all about you humbling yourself and you're following him. Let's pick up the story again. So his message was repent. Why? He said, repent, for the kingdom of heaven is at hand. Why should I follow Jesus Christ? Because he's the King of kings and Lord of lords. He's the only way to God the Father. All other roads are dead ends. Did you hear me loud and clear? That's why you should repent. That's why you should turn. I don't want you to be a member of Fellowship Church. What good is that? Say, got me another member. I want people saved. I want when you come here, you heard how to go to heaven. You heard about how to avoid hell. Amen. You learn how to grow, that you matter, you have value. He's not going to throw you out. You hear me? That's the message. But because he's the king. That's why I repent. That's why I follow him. Nobody else is the king. He's the King of kings and he's the Lord of lords. So the boat I'm in, letting Jesus take me from where I am to where I can be. Now we're just laying the groundwork for the series, but this is important. So his message was repent. Say that word with me. One more time. Say that word again. What I just told you, whether you like my story or not, that was a real story. My salvation is a real story. You might not want to hear about how my mama got saved. It's a real story. Got it or not? That's what we need. We need to live in reality. The boat I'm in. And that's what Jesus did. He met these disciples and he met me in reality. Okay? It ain't about cleaning up your act or getting it all together. Are you kidding me? He wants to meet you right where you are when you have turned. Turn! And see if he won't help you. Jesus, walking by the seashore of Galilee, saw two brothers, Simon Peter, we said it before, and Andrew, and they were casting nets. That's where he met them. He met them right there. And he went on from there, and there was two other brothers, James and John, and they were right by the same lake, and they were mending their nets. He met them right there in the real world. So no matter what you're going through today, or who you are, your background, or your hurt, it's real, and it's okay. Will God love me? Of course he loves you. He wants to meet you right where you are. Yeah, but I'm struggling. You might say I'm struggling with addiction. He wants to meet you right there. It could be hurt. You were abused. He wants to meet you right there. Do you hear me or not? You might be filthy, nasty like I was. He wants to meet you where? Right there. Well, no, I'll clean up my nasty, then I'll meet Jesus. Did you know he can handle your nasty? Say. And he knows you nasty already. The boat you're in. I feel like I'm in junior church again. This is how I preach to the kids. You hear me or not? Say. I like this kind of preach. Don't bother me none. He met them where they really lived. We really lived. Who were these guys? They were fishermen. That's who they were. They were casting nets. That's what they did. This is real. They were at the Sea of Galilee. That's where they lived. Now, I want you to think about that. That's what we do when we meet people. We meet them. What do we say? What do you do? We do that when we meet people. What do you do for a living? What are you doing? Where are you from. Is that the truth? That's how we talk to people. That's how Jesus talked to people. He met them right there. He didn't go to Jerusalem. He'd have had a hard time finding some real folks in Jerusalem. And it's sad to say, but they had turned his father's house into a den of thieves. They had added to the law. They were holding it over people's heads. They were becoming filthy rich. That's why I detest religious organizations that do that. You hear me, yes or no? Can't stand it. And we're not one of them. Y'all hear me? If you can't give cheerfully, what? Because that's called real, ain't it? And some people can't afford every week. You might say, that's not right. You shouldn't say that. Some people, some women, they got 2-3 kids. They're trying to make ends meet. But they're supposed to bring all their money to church house and God gonna bless them and help pay their light bill for Friday. I think that's stupid. You hear me or not? And I'll get ugly mail from that. But I could care less. Real. This is it. Letting Jesus take me to where I am, to where I could be, or who I can be. And this is the boat, man. So my question to you today is, who are you? Who are you? Who are you? He wants to meet you right there. What are you doing? What are you doing? What are you doing with your life? Where are you at? What page you on? It's good stuff, good questions to me. Where are you going? Where are you going living life like you live in it? We're all at a different place today. I get that. Why don't you think about it? Where are you going with yourself? I want to let Jesus take me to where I am, to where I could be. Keep going, Raj. So, we've seen two words, repent. What does repent mean? Say it out loud. It means what? One more time. Say it out loud, Chris Brooks. I got you. One more time. Turn. That's what repentance is. It ain't turn around, do all this, and you'll get to me over here because I'm way ahead of you, Jesus speaking. No. I'm a friend that's this closer than a brother. You turn around, I'm right here. That's the message. And Jesus wants to come to your real world. If you're really having marriage problems, if you're really struggling, whatever your really might be, he can handle it. He can handle it. The key is this. Repent. Let him help you. Right in your real situation. Does that make sense? He's calling you. He's calling you. He's calling you. I love you. I made you like me in my image. I died for you on a cross. I love you. Can you hear me? He's wanting you to turn. Because if you do, what is it, Chris? Right there. He's right there. This next word, his message was repent. He came to them in a real way, reality. Here's the next word. Boy, it seems out of place. Say that word with me. Yeah. One more time. Yeah. What a nutty message. Repent. Real, I mean, I sort of got that. Rabbi, what does that mean? This is what Jesus meant when he called his disciples. He called them, said, follow me, and I'll make you fishers of men. Follow me. What do you mean, follow you? What are you saying? He's saying, I'm a rabbi. I'm a rabbi. I'm a rabbi. Jesus Christ is the greatest rabbi that will ever be. Rabbi means teacher, of God, of God's word, of God's way. Well, Jesus is God, so I'd call him the best rabbi ever. You hear me? Can you imagine? He saw Andrew and Peter and Andrew, and then he saw James and John, and he calls them. And you might not understand this, and I wouldn't have understood it being from Rockingham. I don't understand this stuff. But to be called by a rabbi, because that's who Jesus was. What did Nicodemus, you remember John chapter 3, what did Nicodemus say? He says he came to Jesus by night. He said, because we know you are a what? Teacher or a rabbi sent from God. Because no man can do the things you're doing except God be with him. And this was a good man that said that about Jesus. So people saw Jesus, and he was a rabbi. What a nutty rabbi he was. That's how I feel about him sometimes. I know you don't like that language, but what I mean by that is that it seems nuts to care for my mama. It seems nuts that you would come to 109 River Road, Rockingham, and care for the Clark family after all we've said about you and after all we've done against you. Doesn't it seem like sort of nutty? And so Jesus, he didn't go to Jerusalem. He didn't go to Jerusalem where all the religious schools were, when all the religious people were. He went to where? He went to the Sea of Galilee, where people are less than. Say that. The people at Sea of Galilee, they're what? They're less than. One more time. They're what? They're less than. Jesus went to less thans. And he called them. He said, this is what he meant. I call you. I call you. That's what he's saying to these guys on that boat. I can teach you. Say that out loud. I can what? I can teach you. That's what God did with me through the man that wanted me to do the bus ministry, and to the fellow that wanted me to do the junior church, and through the pastor who dealt with me instead of punching me in the mouth, which I deserved, by trying to be that way with his daughter. But he loved me. That's what God wants for your life. You hear me today? I feel like I'm putting you to sleep. Jesus says, you can do what I do. Look at me. I'm from Rockingham. And I'm doing what Jesus did. I'm teaching, I'm speaking, I'm helping people. People come to me to get their life changed. Isn't this crazy? That's what happens when you repent. I've seen you, Jim, right there, you. You've changed. You didn't go with her a lot to church, did you? Yes or no? No. You probably didn't want to have nothing to do with it, did you? But you put your life, you've given your life to Christ. You love being here. Is that true? You want to be, is that true? Am I lying? He wants to serve the Lord. And you're ecstatic, aren't you? Your wife, I'm just saying. This is what God wants. Turn around, Jim. I'm right here, buddy. And he'll help you, won't he? Have you seen him helping you, Jim? Have you seen some changes in your life? Some positives? Maybe some struggles he's helped you with? See? Are y'all hearing me or not? Rabbi, this is what he meant. Now, let me say this. I'm going to quit. I'm almost done. I know you think it's going to be all day, but we're out of here. Here's what he meant. If you were to follow a rabbi, you might know this. Some of you will, some of you won't. But if you were to follow a rabbi during that time, you had to memorize the first five books of the Bible. So let's do a quick check. I'll spend the time with you after church today. How many can say, Pastor Gary, I can quote you the first five books of the Old Testament? Anybody in here that can do that today? I'm serious. Well, so none of y'all would have been picked. But wait a minute. It wasn't just that. That was just everybody. If you wanted to follow a rabbi, you had to be the best. And that means you had to memorize the whole Old Testament. You had to devote your life to know every word. Got it or not? This isn't a bad thing, I'm just telling you. You think he'd have gone to Jerusalem? You think Peter knew this? No. Are you kidding me? But he called him anyway. But if you wanted to follow a rabbi, watch this. You had to be the chosen ones. And you had to be the best of the best. Not just know the Torah, not just know the Old Testament to quote it. But you had to be the best of all those that could do that. And you might get picked. How does that make you feel? That he calls you. That make you feel pretty good, yes or no? Me? Yeah. That's amazing. Let's close with this, and we're almost done. We're talking about the boat I'm in. I don't know if I've lost you today or not. I know I've been a little all over the place. I am a little tired. For you see your calling, brethren. Say it with me. How that not what? Many what? Wise men after the flesh. It's funny how church does today. A lot of churches today, the ones that are deader than a hammer, this is the way they've done it. They've went after the best, your education, your this, your that. Jesus doesn't deal like that. He doesn't deal like that. Okay? He deals with you and your heart and your soul. He wants you to get saved. If you're full of yourself, he won't have anything to do with you. He wants humble people. You see, not many wise men after the what? Not many what? Not many mighty. Not many what? Are what? Called. Jesus wants you to know that. He will come to your boat, the boat you're in. Say this verse. It's a great verse. I love these verses. But God, say it with me, hath what? Chosen the what? The foolish things. Now, to follow a rabbi back in the day, you had to be the best of the best to follow. But he chose the what? Why? This seems nutty. Crazy. God has chosen the foolish things of the world to do what? Confound the wise. And God has chosen the what? Weak things of the world to confound the things which are what? What? This won't work. It's crazy. He ain't done. Now he's coming to my neighborhood. He chose the what? Base things of the world, which are what? Despised. Has God chosen, yea, and things which are not, to bring to naught things that are? Why did Jesus go to Galilee? Why did he come to 109 River Road, Rockingham? Why does he choose nuts? Why does he choose to want to meet lost people? Why is he's not big on your pedigree? He's just not. He's not big on your religiosity. Why? Why? You'd think you would choose people smarter than me. People like people better than me. You know why he chooses people like us? Take a wild guess. Read the scripture and you'll find out. Say it with me. That no flesh should what? I don't know if you've noticed today or not, but anything I am, anything my mother was, anything this church is, God gets all the credit. Have y'all noticed that about us or not? Let's give him praise. Let's give him some praise. Absolutely. And I probably don't have as many as some other churches because I run it this way. I'll be honest with you. I don't give a hoot about your pedigree. You got crap just like the rest of us. You just better at hiding it, maybe. Okay? I don't know. Maybe you don't. But I like real people. Hear me or not? It's the way it is. We're all different levels, different economic status and all that. Hey, some have worked hard, some were blessed in other ways, but that's beside the point. The ground is level at the cross. We all have sinned. Amen? And he loves us. So Jesus came to the boat that they were in. But don't miss the meaning of this. I know I've been a little long again, but don't miss the meaning. His message was repent. Turn around, I'm right here. He went to the real world. But don't miss the message. He wanted them to follow the greatest rabbi of all time that would ever be. And guess what they did? Take a wild guess. They did what? They dropped those nets. Yeah, they did. They turned, but they dropped those nets and they jumped at the chance, didn't they? Yes or no? You think Peter would ever get called by another rabbi ever? Yes or no? No! He jumped at the chance. So what happened? Raj, we'll finish it up real fast. Not the whole message, but this little section. Keep going, buddy. Push me. Just push, push, push if you can. Less is frozen. There we go. We're getting past that too. So what'd they do? They forsook immediately. Straightway they forsook their nets. What'd they do? What'd they do? And they followed him. They left their nets. They straightway left their nets. They what? They left their boat. Their boat? That's my livelihood. They left their boat. What else did they do? They left their family. What? They left daddy? Don't mean they left forever. But daddy, I've been called. And they started following Jesus Christ. Amen? Good stuff. Jesus went about with these jokers in all of Galilee, teaching in their synagogues, preaching the gospel of the kingdom, healing all manner of sickness and all manner of disease among the people. Can you believe it? And he's got this ragtag bunch with him. And his fame went throughout all of Syria even. They brought unto him all the sick people that were taken with different diseases and torments and those which were possessed with devils. And we're going to see that in this series. Some of that. And those which were lunatics like us. And those that had the palsy. And he healed them. Wow. And they did that all over Galilee. These guys with Jesus teaching in synagogues, preaching the gospel, healing sickness and disease, casting out demons. This is what happened to these guys. Wow, what a change. Letting Jesus take me from where I am to where I can't be. There's more message, quite a bit, but we quit. Let's thank the Lord for his word today. Amen. That was a lot. That was a lot. Amen. Come on.
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1: How do you do? Have you ever been followed? A bit scary, isn't it? Especially if you don't know who's behind you or why. What you're about to hear is a story of pursuit. One person earnestly seeking another for reasons that were not what they seemed. The purpose of this pursuit would become clear, though, when they came to a place where their hearts and minds and lives were unshackled.

0: How long's he been missing?
1: 5 months.
0: Tell me about him.
1: Well, Adam is 18 years old, very bright, about 5'11".
0: But do you have a picture of him?
1: No, not a recent one. He refused to have his picture taken the last year or so. Some cockamamie idea about humility. Here's his school picture from a couple of years ago.
0: And you've already gone to the police?
1: Yes, but they won't get involved because no crime has been committed.
0: What was your last contact?
1: He mailed his credit cards back to me from Chicago 5 months ago.
0: Why?
1: On principle, he says. But he's young, you know, naive, idealistic. And he'll never survive in a dog-eat-dog world. He could be in danger.
0: I need money up front. A retainer for expenses.
1: Mr. Fox, money is no problem. Just find my son. And no adverse publicity. I have to guard my position in the community.
0: When I find him, what do you want me to do?
1: Just let me know, and I'll take it from there.
2: Dramatizing true life stories that light the darkness, this is Unshackled, produced in Chicago by Pacific Garden Mission. If you've ever been in total darkness, then you know how your eyes search for any sign of light as a guide. Since 1950, Unshackled has been a guiding light, bringing hope to a world full of despair and gloom. The longest-running radio drama in the history of broadcasting, Unshackled is heard on almost every continent and translated into 14 languages. Each program crosses borders, goes behind walls and closed doors, right into imprisoned hearts to set them free. Because the truth will set you free, which is what this program celebrates. None of which we could do without the generous support of listeners like you. This fictional story was expressly written to bring attention to all of the lost souls out there searching for truth, purpose, and love. Some of whom passed through our very doors here at Pacific Garden Mission. Now, here is program number 3543 in the series, Unshackle, the program that makes you face yourself and think.
0: I'm Mike Fox, private investigator. I'd gumshoed this kind of assignment before. Rich kid on the run, with a workaholic CEO for a father, parents divorced, and dad sporting a trophy wife. I knew I'd find the kid, but I wasn't expecting it to happen the way it did. Chicago wasn't that far, so I drove into the city, rented a room, and started to dig around. It didn't take long to pick up his trail, so I called his dad.
3: He's still in Chicago?
0: A good bet. I started my search from the neighborhood where he mailed you the credit cards. I figured he was working since he no longer had his credit to fall back on.
3: And?
0: He was working until last week when he suddenly quit.
3: Oh, then he's probably gone.
0: I don't think so. His co-worker said he talked about living off the land.
3: In Chicago?
0: Said something about wanting to experience the other side of life.
3: What? I worked like a dog to give that boy everything he wanted. And this is how he repays me.
0: Maybe he wants something money can't buy.
3: Money can buy anything, Mr. Fox. Find him before he ruins his life and mine.
0: The kid had no known address and no arrest record. He was either living on the streets or in some shelter, trying to avoid his father, which I was beginning to understand. If he got a whiff that someone was snooping around looking for him, it could easily scare him off. So I would disguise myself. I stopped shaving for a few days, put on shabby clothes, and headed for the concrete jungle. It wasn't hard to find street people, but it took a while before I sniffed out his trail.
4: Excuse me, mister. You got a dollar?
0: Nah, I was gonna ask you the same thing.
4: Man, I'm flat busted.
0: I got a flask, though. You want a swig?
4: Sure.
0: Hey, you haven't seen a guy around, have you? About 18, longish hair. Probably a beard by now. Sometimes wears a ball cap.
4: Seen a lot of guys who look like that.
0: Well, this one's smart. A brain, you know. Keeps to himself. Here, have another swig.
4: Bet you mean Adam.
0: Yeah, right, Adam.
4: How come you looking for him?
0: I'm not from around here, and he said he knew a good place to sleep.
4: He probably means that mission on Canal Street.
0: Mission?
4: Pacific Garden Mission. Three hots and a cot. And a big dose of religion.
0: Does he stay there?
4: You sure ask a lot of questions.
0: I'd like to find him. He said he'd help me.
4: I might know where he is, but I'm gonna need another swig.
0: Well, yeah, sure, here.
4: Oh, check the library. He spends all day there sometimes.
0: Good place to get warm, huh?
4: That's what I do. Adam reads books, and I watch people. Come on, I'll show you where it's at. Oh, don't let them see your flask now. And don't fall asleep and snore either, or they'll kick you out. You see that little battle axe over there? Stay clear of her. She finds out you're loafing, she'll throw you out.
0: Yeah? How does Adam manage to stay here for hours?
4: I told you, he reads. And shush yourself. This way, through the stacks.
0: At least it's warm in here.
4: That table right there is where Adam always sits. Yeah, he's been here.
0: How do you know?
4: There's his ball cap. He always reads books like this.
0: Milton, Paradise Lost. Well, where is he now?
4: Do I look like the handsome man? I don't know, but he's been here.
0: We waited a long time, but the kid didn't come back. I looked at all the books laid out on the table. Serious reading indeed for a teenager. Books on philosophy, anthropology, even Zen Buddhism. This was no ordinary runaway, but a kid who was searching for answers. By late afternoon, I was famished, but I didn't dare blow my cover by going into a restaurant. My new friend had the answer.
4: You hungry?
0: Yeah. You know a good soup kitchen?
4: I know a good restaurant. Right down this alley. Follow me.
0: They make guys like us use the back entrance?
4: This is where they toss the leftovers, man. There's always something.
0: I think I prefer the soup kitchen.
4: Ha! I scored! Hey, look at this.
0: Lasagna?
4: Mm-hmm.
0: You eat it, and bon appetit.
4: Hey, there's plenty more.
0: I'm not all that hungry. I'll wait on the street and keep an eye out for Adam. Actually, I needed to talk to Adam's father, so I slipped around the corner of the building and called him on my cell.
3: Yes?
0: Mike Fox here. Your son was at the library today. I just missed connecting with him.
3: Did you see him?
0: No, but I have his ball cap, so at least we know he's still in the area.
3: Good, good. I'll be in the Bahamas on business for a few days. Otherwise, I'd be there myself.
0: No need. Let me try to talk to him first. You might scare him off.
3: Listen, Fox.
0: Someone's coming. I gotta go. Hey, can you show me where guys crash at night? It's getting dark already.
4: All right. Under the expressway up here. The bridge. Not much wind. Come on.
0: Think there's room for one more?
4: Mm-hmm. Oh, a lot of guys gone south already.
0: Nobody bothers you there, huh?
4: We watch out for each other, man. There it is. See? The ledge of concrete up under there?
0: Yeah. The cops don't get after you?
4: No. Long as we don't bother nobody.
0: Thanks. I'll be back. I found an army surplus store,

0: sleeping bag and wondered why the clerk gave me the skunk eye until I remembered how I looked. Street people don't have an easy life. Well, then I checked the local shelter to see if the kid might have gone there. No luck. By the time I made my way back to the expressway lair, it was dark and cold.
1: Hey, nice sleeping bag, man. Where'd you get it?
0: I just found it somewhere.
1: Hey, maybe tomorrow you could help me find one somewhere.
0: Man, it's getting cold.
1: Yeah. Maybe time to find an empty house and maybe try that mission.
0: Hey, is that, here comes Adam.
1: Sure is. Adam! Hey, look at here! It's Mike!
2: Who's Mike?
0: Hey, Adam, we found your ball cap in the library today.
2: Yeah, I know. I saw you there.
0: You did? Well, why didn't you...
2: I split because I figured you were the same guy that was asking questions where I worked.
0: Look, I've been trying to find you for a couple...
2: My father sent you, didn't he?
0: I just want to talk to you, Adam.
2: Tell him to leave me alone. And stay away from me.
0: Adam, please, come back.
1: Hey, man. What's going on? Who are you anyway?
0: He took off running with me in close pursuit, but he was younger and faster. Naturally, we attracted the attention of a police cruiser.
3: What's going on?
2: He tried to mug me.
0: What? No, that's not what...
3: Hold it, mister. You're not going anywhere.
0: But I didn't do anything wrong.
3: I said freeze.
2: I'll go after the other one. He looks like a juvenile.
0: You guys are making a big mistake.
3: Up against the wall.
0: Well, look, I'm a private investigator.
3: In disguise, no doubt.
0: Exactly. My name's Mike Fox.
3: You're under arrest, Mr. Fox. Hands behind your back.
0: What for?
3: Disorderly conduct, obstructing official duties, vagrancy.
0: I have money.
3: What's this? A cell phone. Where'd you get this?
0: It's mine.
2: The other one got away.
3: This vagrant has a cell phone.
2: It could be a drug dealer.
3: Get in there, mister. You're going to jail.
4: Our protagonist, Mr. Fox, got himself into a hole, which we'll hear more about in just a moment. But first, I want to share a bit about how our supporting ministry has an impact all over the world. Unshackled is spreading the good news through powerful stories about real people. 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
0: By the time I bailed out of jail the next day, the kid had disappeared again. I was glad his dad was out of the country, so I didn't have to tell him the bad news right away. I went back to my room, cleaned up, but didn't shave or change clothes. I had to blend in with the homeless. Darkness fell along with the first snow of the season, so there was no way I was going to sleep under a bridge. Hoping Adam had the same idea, I headed for the mission on Canal Street.
3: Come on in, brother, and get warm.
0: Thanks. Hey, this place isn't bad.
3: What did you expect?
0: I've seen shelters before, and, let's just say cleanliness was not a priority.
3: Yeah. You need a place to sleep tonight?
0: Sure do. What's the cost?
3: Nothing. God provides for us.
0: God and our taxes, right?
3: No, sir. Not $1 of government money is accepted to run this place.
0: Well, this is a huge building. How's that possible?
3: Let me show you something. Follow me. My name is Charles, by the way. What's yours?
0: Mike Fox.
3: Mike, this mission started as a little storefront in 1877. We have pictures of it in one of our offices here.
0: 1877? That's not long after the Civil War.
3: And not long after the Great Chicago Fire. When it was originally started, there was not a church anywhere near. George and Sarah Clark used their own money so that guys like you and me could come and find peace with God.
0: Impressive. Who's that?
3: Well, this picture is Mel Trotter, a drunkard on his way to commit suicide in Lake Michigan when he was invited into the mission just like you. The same evening, he gave his life to Christ. He was the superintendent for 6 years and later started more than 60 rescue missions throughout the country. He was saved under the ministry of Harry Monroe, who was a counterfeiter until he found the real article, Jesus. He was also superintendent for 32 years.
0: Well, that's a picture of Billy Sunday, the famous baseball player. Wait, was he a part of this mission too?
3: Yeah. He heard Harry preach on the street one day and gave his life to Christ. The other picture is Harry Saunier, who served as superintendent for 46 years and was used to expand the ministries to world renown. You hungry, Mike?
0: Yeah, I'm starving.
3: They're serving dinner in the cafeteria. Come on with me.
0: I expected bland soup and bread, but was surprised to receive a hearty meal of vegetables, meatloaf, mashed potatoes and gravy, bread and even dessert. The food was plentiful, and so were the guests. I had hoped to see Adam among them, but there were too many people in the dining hall. Hey, you get this many people every day?
3: Sometimes more. We serve more than 1,500 hot meals a day.
0: Well, that's a lot of chow. Who provides all this?
3: Friends of the mission and people who listen to Unshackled.
0: Unshackled? Well, what's that?
3: You never heard of Unshackled? It's only the longest-running radio drama program in history. Been on the air for almost 70 years. Started out with testimonies of mission converts, how God changed their lives. Now, we get testimonies from all over the world. People the Lord changed and gave new life.
0: Yeah. Does everyone who comes here receive this new life?
3: Not unless they choose to follow the Lord. Some people are ready to make that choice.
0: I listened politely, but my mind was on Adam. Would he come to a place like this? He might. He was searching. But some of the folks here look haunted with despair. And yet, there was a certain air of hope. We left the dining hall and later moved into the auditorium for the evening service. I scanned the crowd, hoping to see his face, but there were too many. Call it a hunch, but the sleuth in me felt sure he was there.
5: Some sweet day I'll sing up there the song of victory.
6: Yeah. Oh, yeah. Glory to God. Thank you for that music. Let's worship the Lord together.
7: Amen. Amen. Amen.
8: Hallelujah.
6: The Bible says we should come into his presence with thanksgiving, into his courts with praise. And I would like to thank God for the gift of salvation.
7: Amen.
6: It's a gift freely offered to all, paid for by the blood of Christ. Jesus can set you free.
7: Amen.
6: For God sent not his Son into the world to condemn the world, but that the world through him might be saved.
7: Amen.
6: Friend, have you been redeemed by the blood of the Lamb? Let the redeemed of the Lord say so.
3: Pastor, I praise God that he keeps the light burning here in the old lighthouse because he's not willing that any should perish. If you are feeling rejected, remember, he was rejected too. Jesus said, "Him that cometh to me, I will in no wise cast out."
6: That's right, brother. If you are homeless tonight, remember Jesus was homeless too. He said, "Foxes have holes, and birds of the air have nests, but the Son of Man hath not where to lay his head." Let him come and live in your hearts.
7: Amen. Amen. Thank you, Jesus.
6: Amen. Praise the Lord.
3: Amen.
6: Who else would like to give glory to God?
2: Yeah, hey, hi, I'm Adam. 3 days ago, I came here because, well, I had nowhere else to go. And I heard the good news that God loves me and died in my place to give me eternal life with him. So I gave my life to Christ.
7: Amen.
2: And I have a joy unlike anything I ever experienced. I'm in the Bible program too.
7: Yeah.
0: Adam. No wonder I didn't recognize him. His hair was cut and the beard was gone. What a change in him. When the service was over, I didn't try to approach him for fear he'd run away again. I decided to stay the night so I could make a better report to his father the next day. I didn't know what I was getting into when I went with the other men to the men's side of the building. It was spotlessly clean, and I was not. Look at all these beds. How many guys sleep here anyway?
3: 1,200 last count.
0: Wow, that's a lot of snoring.
3: The showers are through that door. Help yourself to a fresh towel.
0: I had a shower earlier today.
3: I'm sure you did, but it's our policy. Everyone takes a shower before going to bed at night. You can pick out a clean set of clothes for tomorrow.
0: You're spoiling my image, man.
3: I hope so. What's that in your pocket?
0: Well, it's my flask.
3: I'll have to take that. We don't allow alcohol in the building.
0: I suppose you want my cell phone, wallet, and anything else I got, too.
3: You'd be best off to let us lock up all your valuables.
0: Yeah, yeah. In spite of my grumbling, I was impressed with how clean and orderly everything was. The bunks were lined up like soldiers. The sheets were fresh. I expected mayhem with that many guys, but everything was quiet when the lights went out. I lay there and thought about what I had heard. Foxes have holes. Well, this fox has a lot of holes, especially in my soul. I'd never read the Bible, but made a mental note to do so as I fell asleep. 5 a.m. came all too soon. The morning worship service was held at 6, and then we had a full-course breakfast. I requested to speak with Adam.
2: You wanted to see me?
0: I'm Mike Fox, Adam. I understand you're staying here now.
2: Yeah? Wait, you're the man who's been following me, aren't you?
0: I'm a private investigator. Your father hired me to find you.
2: I'm not going back home. I'm staying here to finish the program.
0: Well, I'm not here to take you back. My job was to find you.
2: You don't know my father very well, do you?
0: Well, he's just worried about you.
2: Yeah, he wants to run my life, that's all. I'm not going back to that.
0: I heard what you said last night. Maybe you could try to convince him you've changed, and this is the best place for you to be right now.
2: It is. I've never been so content. Joyful. Never. Mr. Fox, do you know Jesus?
0: Can't say that I do.
2: Well, then you wouldn't understand the joy I feel. My life belongs to him now.
0: Well, I have to report back to your father.
2: You can tell him where I am.
0: You won't run away again?
2: No. God will do what's right for me.
9: Yes?
0: Mike Fox here. I found your son.
9: Where is he?
0: Pacific Garden Mission.
9: What's that?
0: It's a rescue mission, right in the heart of Chicago.
9: Oh, yeah, I heard of them. They've been around a while.
0: Probably since your great-great-grandfather's time.
9: What's Adam doing there?
0: He's saved.
9: What?
0: He gave his life to Jesus Christ and received salvation.
9: Jesus Christ?
0: I know you've heard of him. He's been around a while, too. Technically, my job was finished, so I went back to my hotel room, shaved, and put on a suit. My disguise no longer needed. Then I went back to the mission for a meeting between Adam and his father, who was arriving in the afternoon. I wanted to see how they resolved their differences. And there was the matter of collecting my pay.
3: Hello, Mike. Adam's waiting just there in my office.
0: You're not angry that I came here under false pretenses?
3: Do you think the Lord was taken by surprise? He knows your every thought, Mike, and the motives of your heart. He had a reason for bringing you here.
0: Scary. Ah, hello, Adam.
2: Hello, Mr. Fox.
0: Are you worried about seeing your father?
2: No. I'm trusting in the Lord. I've been praying for him, Mr. Fox, that God will give him wisdom.
0: We'll find out. Here he comes now.
10: Adam, why didn't you let me know where you were?
2: Until 3 days ago, I hated you, Dad. But God changed all that.
10: He did, huh? Good. Then you're coming home with me, son.
2: No, Dad. I'm staying here to finish the Bible program. After that, I want to go to Bible college.
10: Adam, you've already been accepted at Harvard.
2: I'm going to Bible college, Dad. That's what the Lord wants.
10: How do you know what the Lord wants?
2: He speaks to your heart through his word, the Bible, and through prayer.
10: And just what do you plan to do with that kind of education?
2: Go into the ministry.
10: Oh, great.
2: Dad, I've been running on empty and aimless for so long, I thought it was normal. When I left home, I was ready to end my life. I hated the plastic people I saw everywhere, the me-first attitudes. I thought maybe money did that to people. So I became poor and lived on the streets. But that isn't the answer either. The answer is knowing God. And the only way to know God is through Jesus Christ.
10: You people have brainwashed my son.
2: No, Dad. They told me the truth. And I made the decision to follow Christ. For the first time ever, I feel like my life has meaning.
3: Could I make a suggestion? Why not give Adam more time here? Then judge for yourself if Christ has made a difference in his life.
0: I suggest you take the tour, too. You might be surprised.
10: All right. You do look better without that long hair and beard.
2: Thanks, Dad. You won't be sorry. I have a Bible class coming up, so I have to get going. But I want you to know that I love you. And Jesus loves you, too.
10: At least I know where you are now. I have a check for you, Mr. Fox, with a bonus.
0: Oh, thanks. Hey, why don't you give the bonus to the mission? So they'll be here for the next lost Adam that comes along.
3: Well, Mike, come back and visit sometime. The door is always open here.
0: I'll do that.
10: You were right, you know.
0: About what?
10: He wanted something money couldn't buy.
0: Recently, I was in Chicago and stopped by the mission to see about Adam. He was still there and doing well. Almost seemed to glow from within. He said he and his dad were getting along fine and gave all the credit to Jesus. I have to admit, I was curious about the man who called himself the Son of God, so I'm investigating him now. He said in John chapter 5, verse 39, "Search the Scriptures, for in them ye think ye have eternal life, and they are they which testify of me." I have a hunch he spoke the truth.
4: And we think so too. Romans chapter 10, verses 9 and 10 proclaim that if thou shalt confess with thy mouth the Lord Jesus, and shalt believe in thine heart that God hath raised him from the dead, thou shalt be saved. For with the heart man believeth unto righteousness, and with the mouth confession is made unto salvation. That's all you have to do, friend. Step out in faith and receive him into your heart and life. If you would like to meet the Creator of the universe, get in touch with Pacific Garden Mission, 1458 South Canal Street, Chicago, Illinois, 60607. 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This is program number 3543. Heard in the story called Foxes Have Holes were Dave Kappas, Kim Rasmussen, Michael Myers, and Phil Kwiatkowski. Script, Kenitha Gabler and Timothy Gregory. Original music, Scott Griffin. Sound, Martin Robinson. Recording engineer, David Pierczynski. Sound engineer, Kim Rasmussen. And I'm Timothy Gregory. 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And our address? 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So until next time, unless our Lord returns before then, the doors to Pacific Garden Mission are open night and day. 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
3: Every time Dr. Lehman's with us, I mean, he knocks it out of the park. His sense of humor, his stories, his practical applications all make for a great conversation. He's known as the birth order guy, and he has some strong insights on how the order in which you were born affects your personality. His groundbreaking book, The Birth Order Book, really helps you better understand yourself and how birth order plays a role in who you are. Today, we're coming back to a program with Dr. Kevin Lehman about improving your marriage relationship by knowing more about your birth order and your spouse's birth order. This was really fun and eye-opening.
5: It was, and on previous programs, as we've talked with Dr. Lehman about birth order and how it influences us as individuals and as parents, this was the first time we talked with him, though, about how that birth order affects the marriage relationship. And Dr. Lehman is an internationally known psychologist, radio and television personality, educator, speaker. He's written over 50 books on parenting, marriage, and family living. And we're going to pick up the conversation as he describes how he developed an interest in this concept of the birth order.
4: Well, I was sitting in a college classroom, and my professor was talking about the firstborn child. And he described the firstborn as organized, doesn't like surprises, reliable, conscientious, a list maker, an achiever. There's a right way to do things. I said, oh my goodness, he just described my sister. And then he went to the middle child. Opposite from the firstborn. Yeah, check. Hard to pin down. Plays off of whatever above him in the family. A mediator, a negotiator. Huge with loyalty and friendships. Mm. And I thought, oh my goodness, I just described my brother. And yet my brother was an A student like my older sister, okay? So he was the firstborn male, let me point that out, as well as the middle child.
3: So okay? Both attributes.
4: Yes. And then he went to the baby, and that was the clincher for me. Attention-getting, fun-loving, never met a stranger, could sell dead rats for a living. Well, listen, one of my claims to fame is I talked my way into Disney World.
3: That's pretty good.
4: Now, check this out. Not one ticket, not two, but nine.
3: Don't tell Disney World.
4: I won't. Let's keep this a secret, but I'll tell you.
3: Have you ever paid them back for that?
6: A lot of publicity right there in the mention.
4: Well, really, I mean, babies have the skill to sell dead rats for a living. In the business world, your CEOs are your presidents, your accountants, your engineers.

0: engineers are your firstborn children. Anything where technology pays off huge, you're most likely to find the firstborn. Your entrepreneurs in the business world, Donald Trump, Steve Forbes, Bill Gates Jr. I mean, I know he's a college dropout, but the guy did pretty good, his middle child. So middle children tend to roll differently than the rest of the flock. Babies, charming, could sell dead rats for a living, like I said, got away with murder, most likely to retain their pet name. Her name might be Mary Lou, but everybody still calls her Buffy, you know. So it's interesting to me how all these cubs come out of the same den, and yet they're all unique. Now, today, we're having smaller families. So we have a lot of only children who are step-cousins, so to speak, to the firstborns. They're everything we said the firstborns are, only put the word super in front of it. Super conscientious, super reliable, super, you know, they're little adults by age 7. And so a lot of families, like we have 5 kids, but we've got an only child in that 5. Well, how do you do that? Well, there's variables that affect birth order.
1: Well,
0: big gauge gaps, for example, set that
1: right
0: up.
1: Let me ask you this question, that 80-20 rule. Do you find that, because some people will say, well, that's not me. I'm firstborn, but I act like a lastborn. Does that happen, and how frequent is that?
0: It happens all the time. And the variables of birth order, you really have to understand the variables or you won't grasp what we're talking about today. The variables are sex, number one. You have 5 kids in the family. One of them is a male. There's something special about one child in the family. So that kid could be in the 2nd, 3rd, 4th, or even 5th position and still have firstborn-like qualities.
1: Because of his or her gender.
0: Because of their gender. Okay.
1: Right.
0: Then you have age gaps. A 5-year age gap between same-sex kids, you would draw another line in a family. So that's where it splits off. Okay.
1: Well, let me ask you about that. So there's 5 kids in my family. I'm the 5th born, the last born, but I'm 6 years from my closest sister.
0: Right.
1: They're all 1 year apart.
0: Yeah.
1: So what category would that be?
0: You're a firstborn son. Are you the president of Focus on the Family, or did I not hear John Fuller right? Are you the boss?
1: Okay.
0: Yeah. Are you the boss? Are you the boss? Answer the question.
1: I've got the title. I've got the title. I don't know.
0: Actually,
1: see
0: James,
1: what I'm saying?
0: Jane's the boss. But do you see what I'm saying?
1: Yeah.
0: That gap sets those things up. Our youngest, little Lauren, is very creative and very detailed-oriented, and she's the baby of the family, but she's a functional only child.
1: Yeah.
0: So, again, only children do logarithms in their head at age 7. I mean, they're advanced from the rest of us.
1: But I would think, especially, you know, in my case, I would say I'm average in those kind of discipline categories, but I'm more extroverted. I like people.
0: But that's the influence of those sisters above you.
1: Okay.
0: We're always affected by what's above us in the family, not what's beneath us.
1: Well, let me say publicly, thank you, Kim and Dee, for that influence.
0: Well, and here's the other thing, twins.
1: Yeah.
0: Twins break up the birth order. If you want to pray for a kid, special prayer, pray for the kid that follows the twins. Because the twins, whether they're fraternal or identical, get an awful lot of attention. So people who say, I get letters from people, oh, this is non-biblical. I said, well, yeah, okay, done. Okay, Cain and Abel. There's a lot of things where brothers or sisters are diametrically different personalities.
1: Well, that gives us kind of a good background. Let's dial it up now. When those firstborns, middleborns, and lastborns get older, and now they're going to marry somebody. We often talk about how opposites attract. I think in our marriage counseling here, similar to what you experienced, Kevin, you see that 80-20 rule usually applies. About 80% of us are attracted to people who are different from us. Talk about that magnetism and talk about how birth order plays into that attraction.
0: Well, let's start with if both of us were the same, there'd be little use for one of us. Okay.
1: Well, some opposites may have that thought.
0: Yeah. But opposites do attract. I mean, as a baby of the family, I can tell you, I married Mrs. Uppington.
1: Now, and where is she?
0: Mrs. Uppington, of course, is my pet name for my firstborn wife who loves restaurants with 4 and 5 forks. There's a right way to do things. She was color coordinated at birth, I believe. But, you know, I can still remember as a young husband-to-be standing at that aisle as she walked down the flower-strewn aisle. We spent $29 for flowers on our wedding. It was a big affair. And I remember looking at her little daisy she had. To this day, she hates daisies. But I didn't realize that underneath that bouquet was a rule book.
1: Hmm.
0: And firstborns tend to be the rule makers.
1: Mm-hmm.
0: Firstborns are good at spotting flaws. That's why they're good engineers and good accountants, astronauts in outer space. Of the first 23, 21 firstborns, two only children. Not a middle or a baby in sight.
1: Mm-hmm.
0: So here I am, baby of the family. Now, I knew nothing about birth order at that point, very, very little. But I didn't realize that what happens in marriage is that when two people marry, it's not two, it's at least six.
1: How do you get that man?
0: Because you marry your in-laws, and you either reap the benefit of what happened in that family, or you pay for it. So it's not only your bride or your groom's birth order, but what kind of family did they come out of? Was there a critical-eyed parent there? Now, we talked about age gaps, gender. We didn't mention physical handicaps or mental handicaps, but that's part of the variables. But put a critical eye, and that means a person who can spot a flaw at 50 paces, in the marriage, and you got trouble.
1: Hmm.
0: Because they're going to be a flaw picker. That person isn't going to feel like they're loved. Women in particular, who thrive on affection, need to know that their husband has their back at every moment of their life. Okay? And many of us as men who aren't great wordsmiths, but we're great critics, can take the spirit of a woman and just level it with just a word or a look.
1: That's a majority of the relational component, isn't it?
0: It is.
1: When you describe that, that's most marriages.
0: I wrote a book called Smart Women Know When to Say No. In a contrast, the controlling male and the pleasing female.
1: Mm.
0: It's a very neurotic relationship. And like a moth to a flame, these people find each other out. So there's opposites that attract that aren't good, healthy marriages. Because one person does all the controlling and the other is beaten over the head like a baby seal.
1: Let me ask you this. Some people are listening thinking, okay, this sounds good. This sounds psychological, and I get it. Where is God in this whole thing? Why did he design us like this? There's only so many emotions that we can feel. There's only so many attributes that we have. There's only so many positions in birth order that you can be. And he puts that all together, and then you're attracted to your spouse. And yet, in most marriages, you have to learn to be selfless. Is it fair to say that if you put Christ at the center of your relationship, he can smooth out some of those rough edges?
0: Well, that's what you hear all over the Christian kingdom. It just put Christ at the center of your life. The problem is, if you've married a woman who came out of a very dysfunctional family, who didn't have a loving father, number one, she's got all kinds of issues with God. Because
1: so it's going to take a lot of sandpaper.
0: She doesn't even see God as the loving father.
1: Mm.
0: She sees him as the critical-eyed person. She runs on guilt. Now, I know I'm stepping on some toes when I say these words, believe me. But we tend to, in the kingdom of God, come up with these little platitudes. And so, yes, you want to rely on God for all things. If anything is going to overcome this great dysfunction in a family, it's the love of Jesus Christ in one's life. What I've learned is it takes people sometimes decades to get to that point where they really understand that the sin I'm going to commit next week, you know what, Jim and John? It's already forgiven.
1: Mm.
0: See, God, Jesus came to this earth to put an end to religion. To put an end to religion. Not start a religion. You know, it's all about a relationship. So, yeah, I mean, I can tell you, I don't know how people make it without God in marriage, if that's the question. I know people do, but I don't know how they do it.
2: Mm. Well, here at Focus on the Family, we want to help you in your marriage. 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And Dr. Kevin Lehman is our guest today on the program. And if you'd like to find out more, we do have details about his book, The Birth Order Book, Why You Are the Way You Are, over at focusonthefamily.com/broadcast.
1: Hey, Kevin, let's get practical. Let's talk about those combinations and put some meat on the bones of what we've talked about. Talk about two firstborns who marry. Is that typical? What percentage of the population would that represent?
0: Not typical.
1: Okay.
0: We tend to Now, I'm speaking in generalities. We tend to marry outside of our birth order. And that's a good thing, because simply marrying outside of your birth order increases the probability of success in marriage.
1: So opposites attract really does apply.
0: Oh, they do, yeah. Now, when you have firstborns and firstborns together, they spend a lifetime, it seems like, shooting on each other. You should do this, you should do that. They're the great improvers, okay? They see something that's out of place, and they immediately go over and straighten it up.
1: So what are some tools that you would recommend that they could do it better?
0: Well, the division of labor is really important. I'm going to take care of this, and you take care of that. Now, we'll report back and trade notes. I always tell women at my seminars, where are the firstborn women? And I see all these hands go up. I say, I've got a great suggestion for you. Have a wallpaper party. And just invite your firstborn girlfriends to help you wallpaper a room. And here's my prediction. By 11 o'clock in the morning, you'll have blood on the floor. Why? Because you have all these people who know exactly how life ought to be. So you're a firstborn, and you're talking to your firstborn wife. Okay? Now, lots of times you might just say, all right, listen, this is what we're going to do. Bingo. The hairs go up. I mean, the ears are back. Hey, honey, I'd like to ask your opinion about something that I've really been struggling with. Now, the ears are open, the heart's open, you're on the right track. So when you say, put some meat on the bone here for us, those are the kinds of things you learn to say to your bride or to your groom.
1: Well, there's so many combinations, Kevin, and we can't cover them all, but let's go through a couple of more. Let's talk about firstborn and middleborn.
0: Pretty good match. Why? Because middle children never had their way at anything. No one ever said to a middle child, honey, what do you think we should do? They were submerged by the firstborn, little Miss Bossy, little Miss Goody Two Shoes, or Mr. Great Student in School, and little Schnooky, the baby of the family that got away with murder. So middle children are a little bit like going down to the blood bank and find the universal donor, because they go with about everything. A middle child is a good match for a baby. A middle child is a good match, a great match for either an only or a firstborn. They add balance in a very natural way. They never had mom and dad to themselves. They negotiated for everything they ever had in life.
1: So, and they're comfortable with
0: it. So that's a good skill to bring into marriage. So hooray for the middle children.
1: They're the ones that keep peace.
0: Right. They're the peacemakers. They are.
1: Let's talk about the other combo, the oldest and the youngest.
0: Well, that's a naturally good combination. It really is. A firstborn and baby and onlyborn and baby are very good. I remember coming home from CBS television in New York, and I said to Mrs. Uppington, I said, hey, you never said if you liked my spot or not. And she said, oh, you were good.
1: Ouch. That communicates a message.
0: Oh, yeah. That's what you call a spit in your soup, by the way. Oh, you were good. So that just sets me up to say, all right, what's the problem? And this is a quote. This is so embarrassing to say. She says, did you have to blow your nose in your tie? Really?
1: Oh, my goodness.
0: She says, people read your books. They look up to you. You're a respected psychologist. And there you are blowing your nose in front of Harry Smith at CBS. I said, well, honey, and I explained to her, I said, the floor director was giving us the rap, okay? I know Harry did not see that signal. And so Harry went to ask a question. In fact, we were talking about birth order that day. He said, Dr. Lima, we never got to your birth order. What's your birth order? Well, the guy's counting down with fingers. You know, I mean, you've got 10 seconds. So I took my tie and feigned that I was blowing my nose in it to communicate that a baby of the family would do anything for a cheap laugh. Well, Mrs. Uppington did not appreciate her husband's humor, let's just put it that way. But she straightened me up lots of times. But I would tell you in reverse that a Saturday night dinner at our house starts on Thursday. And I'm the one that helps lighten her up with things because she takes things way too seriously. Okay? And she needs me, to put it bluntly. And I think that's the message with the firstborn and the baby, that we really need each other, because the firstborn can be too perfectionistic. And remember, perfection is slow suicide.
1: Hmm. So let's also include some of those things. We talked about firstborns who marry and some things they can do intentionally to communicate better. Talk the other birth combos. How does a lastborn and a middle child in a marriage, how do they communicate better?
0: Well, lastborns have to understand one thing, that they're not the only person in the union. And I'm here to tell you, that's what us babies are good at. There's times I'm ashamed of how I think, ashamed of how I act because it's so easy as a baby to think about only yourself.
1: Center of the universe.
0: We practice what we call natural tithing in the Lehman family, which means if we see a need in someone's life, we can help meet that need, we do that. That's really good therapy for me, just to give things to people without anything coming back. And I think babies in particular have a harder time being a good husband or a good wife because they tend to be, by their nature, too self-centered. And you have to be other people-centered. Middle children are great at other people-centered. And that's why I mentioned earlier, middle children are tremendously loyal. They have friends outside of the family, which is key, outside of the family. Usually, if there's a kid that's ostracized in some way from the rest of the family, your best guess is it's that middle child. So you learn to communicate like a youngest to a middle. No one ever asks a middle child, what do you think? So you always want to be making sure that you're tapping into the feelings and ideas and concerns that your middle child spouse has. On the other hand, as a middle child, you have to understand this spouse needs a few fish thrown their way like you throw a few fish to a seal. Orf, orf. And us little babies need strokes.
1: Kevin, that is good advice. Let me ask you this. So many young people are waiting to get married. So we have more 20-something singles and 30-something singles. They'll hear this too. Thankfully, they're listening to Focus on the Family, and I'm grateful for that. How did they apply that? I would think a firstborn applying what they've heard in the broadcast could take a real technical approach and begin their search for a spouse, and that could be the topic of discussion. Where's your birth order?
0: Listen, that is such a good question. For all of you who are looking for Mr. or Mrs. Wright, listen to what this old man has to say. This one ought to get right to the heart of the matter. Does this person love God? If a person really loves God, if they really love God, they're going to do what the Bible tells them to do, and they're going to be a good husband and good wife. You're already on first base. Now, does this person you're marrying have a temper? Yellow flag big time. Now, why would I pick on temper? Because temper equals control. And that's why I say to all you parents who are listening, you got kids who, when they lose, they throw temper tantrums and stuff. You better deal with that stuff right up straight right now, quickly. And so it really gets back to, does he love God? Does she love God? Does this person have a temper? And what's the relationship like between this woman you're going to marry and her father? Well, he was abusive. Well, get ready for a long road, a tough road in that marriage, okay?
1: But understand it.
0: You have to understand it, yes. But it's like making a cake, Jim. In one of my books, I talk about daddy attention deficit disorder. And it's like making a cake. If you make I'm not much of a cake maker for sure, but if you make a cake and you leave out one major ingredient, I got news for you. The cake is going to fall. It's not going to be a good cake. Now, again, I'm stepping on a lot of toes here because there's a lot of women and men who have grown up in a home where the critical eye reigned and you were put down, you were discouraged, you weren't encouraged, you were just hammered. And in fact, in many cases, you were at least verbally abused, but sometimes physically abused. Think of the kind of husband you need to have. You want to pray for something? Pray for a husband that's near superhuman, because he's got to come around and just love you. He's a guy that needs not ever demand anything from you and just to accept you so that you have a chance at loving this husband that you've fallen in love with. I mean, we come broken. And when you reach for imperfection and understand how broken you are, and I need this man, I need this woman in my life, that's the point where you have the intimate connection to realize that this person loves you, whether you have morning breath that could kill a cockroach at 4.5 feet, or whether you have a habit that drives you up the wall. I mean, that's what's great about just being thoroughly married and thoroughly connected.
1: Well, and that's what's so wonderful. We have to, especially again, I would say to the Christian community, we have to celebrate our differences and understand how to deal with the noise and the pain of being different. So Dr. Kevin Lehman, author of the book, The Birth Order Book, we're grateful to have you here. Thank you for being with us.
2: Oh, my pleasure. Thanks. And that was Dr. Kevin Lehman here on Focus on the Family with Jim Daly. And his insights about your birth order and your family of origin really are so fascinating. They can help you as a couple really grow stronger together.
1: Talk about the power of observation. Man, he had that observation, and it is so accurate. It's amazing. You know, it's just finding that thing that God does in our lives, right? And birth order plays a role in how we develop. I know with Jean and me, she's a number 5 out of 6, while I'm number 5 out of 5, but she's the last daughter. But she definitely acts like that middle child, negotiator, peacemaker. Mm-hmm. You know, she's the one that is always trying to bring consensus and peace to the family. It fits. And my spontaneity drives her crazy, man. I learned early, although I still make mistakes at this, but I learned early not to just say, hey, let's go to a concert tonight. Like, she, it blows her mind. Like, how could we do that? I got to do this and I got to do that. And I'm, okay, well, let's not do that. But it, I need to respect that. And I need to honor the fact that she processes those things differently. Mm-hmm. Here at Focus on the Family, we care about you and your marriage. We want your relationship with your spouse to be thriving along with your relationship with Christ. And that is why we do what we do.
2: Indeed. And that's one reason our marriage team created the Marriage Assessment, which is a free online tool for you. It's a little quiz you take, maybe 10 minutes of your time. You'll get immediate results that show where your wins are happening in your marriage and maybe a place or two that needs a little bit of work. Great conversation starter. It's the Marriage Assessment.
1: Another great place to start is to get a copy of the Birth Order book by Dr. Kevin Lehman. It's packed with solid insights and wisdom, like you heard today. 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Mm. On the day we separated, we heard a program that gave us hope. And 3 months later, we were reunited. Today, God is restoring our relationship, and we're so thankful for the way he worked through your ministry."
2: That is so encouraging.
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2: Hey there, gang. This is Bart Rathbun. And you know what? We're just getting ready for a time of wonder, adventure, and excitement. Yous will love it. So would you like to join us? Then get ready, because you never know what can happen when you have an adventure in Odyssey.
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4: So what are you going to do about it?
3: Wear a helmet. It's the law. But I'm just a kid.
2: Another one of them bleeding heart things, huh?
5: Well said, Bart.

0: a mysterious phone call, and a new nemesis? 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
2: Now, let's see if I have everything. Connie, I'm getting ready to leave.
3: Okay, Jack. Do you have everything?
2: I think so. Permit application, color schemes, mock-up. Oh, this isn't the right one. Connie, where's the latest mock-up for the poster?
3: It's right there under the counter. I didn't want it to get spilled on.
2: Good. Guess that's it then. I'll be at the city hall and the coffee place if you need me.
3: Okay, have fun.
2: Hello, Bart. Goodbye, Bart.
4: Goodbye. Where was he off to in such a hurry?
3: City Hall. What can I do for you, Bart?
4: Oh, nothing. I'm just returning this book I borrowed from your library.
3: You borrowed a book?
4: Yeah. What's the matter? You don't think I read?
3: No, of course you do. Let's see. Oh, How to Get Organized. That sounds pretty good.
4: Yeah, well, I found it under a pile of junk at home. Huh? So anyway, what's Jack doing at City Hall?
3: He's getting a permit to hang posters.
4: Posters? For what?
3: For a new project he started called Food for the Hungry. It's a citywide program designed to collect and distribute food to the needy.
4: Another one of them bleeding heart things, huh?
3: Well, I wouldn't call having compassion on hungry people a bleeding heart thing, Bart. The needy have to eat, too.
4: Yeah, I guess.
3: Besides, it's something that brings the whole community together. Hey, maybe you could be a part of it, huh?
4: Me?
3: Yeah. The Electric Palace could be one of the collection points.
4: Collection points? Oh, you mean like people leaving canned goods and stuff at my store?
3: Sure.
4: No way. Forget it.
3: Why not?
4: Because the only thing I want people leaving at my store is their money. Besides, I ain't got the room.
3: Well, do you at least have room for a poster in your window?
4: My windows are taken up with my own posters.
3: This one isn't very big.
4: Let me see it.
3: Okay, here's a mock-up. It's not the final, but it'll look just like this, except there'll be more room at the bottom to list the collection point. See? Not very big at all.
4: Well...
3: Come on, Mr. Rathbone. It'll show the community you're a leader.
4: Oh, all right. I'll put the poster in a small corner of the window.
3: Great! I'll deliver one to you as soon as they're ready.
4: I can't wait.
2: Good afternoon, Erica.
5: Oh, hi, Mr. Allen.
2: Is everything all right? You look worried.
5: I do?
2: Well, not worried exactly, more like concerned.
5: Well, that's because I am. Concerned, I mean.
2: Really? About what?
5: About this pamphlet.
2: Let's see. Pedal Smart. Bicycle safety for young people.
5: I got it in my health class. It talks about how many kids are hurt and even killed each year because they get into accidents and aren't wearing helmets.
2: Yeah, that's quite a problem, all right. Well worth being concerned about.
5: Did you know it's against the law in the state to ride a bicycle without a helmet?
2: No, I didn't.
5: Neither did I, and neither did any of my friends.
2: A lot of kids probably don't know about it. That's why they get hurt.
5: Yeah, well, someone should spread the word about something that important, don't you think?
2: Yes, I do. So, what are you going to do about it?
5: Me?
2: You're someone, aren't you? And you're already very familiar with your subject. I can't think of anyone better to spread the word.
5: But I'm just a kid. Who listened to me?
2: Well, the Apostle Paul told Timothy, let no one despise your youth.
5: What does that mean?
2: It means don't let anyone look down on you because you're young. Put another way, being a kid is no excuse. If you have a good message, you should tell it.
5: Yeah. Yeah, you know what? You're right, Mr. Allen. Okay, I'll do it.
3: Hi, Mr. Rathbone.
4: Huh? Oh, hiya, Connie.
3: Here's your poster.
4: A poster?
3: For the Food for the Hungry program. Remember? I told you yesterday I'd deliver one to you.
4: Oh, yeah. Thanks. Just leave it on the counter.
3: I saw a perfect spot for it on a window near the front door. Nothing's there now. I can hang it up for you if you want.
4: Yeah, thanks, but I'll do it myself.
3: It's no problem, really.
4: Look, Connie, if you don't mind, I'm busy with a potential big customer here.
3: Really? Who?
4: See the tall guy in light bulbs?
3: Yeah?
4: That's Harry Wainwright, one of the biggest businessmen in the area. Owns a factory out on Connellsville Road.
3: Wainwright Plastics?
4: That's the one. He's got almost 1,000 people working in that factory. It's huge.
3: So how does that make him a potentially big customer for you?
4: If he likes what he sees here, maybe the Electric Palace can supply all the electrical needs for his plant.
3: Oh.
4: Shh, here he comes, here he comes. Good afternoon, Mr. Wainwright. Did you find everything you were looking for?
6: Yes, I did. I'll take this box of light bulbs, please.
4: Excellent, excellent choice. But are you sure that's all you need?
6: Yes, just the light bulbs. My wife told me to stop and pick some up.
4: Because whatever electrical needs you may have, we can take care of it.
6: All I need today are light bulbs.
4: Are you sure? We got lots of electrical devices here, you know. Enough to fill up an entire factory, even one as big as yours.
6: I'm sure you do, but...
4: Hey, there is a terrific idea. My store supplying your factory with its electrical needs. Maybe we could go to lunch and talk about it.
6: Look, I don't want to be rude, but my factory gets its electrical needs filled from another source.
4: So we'll match or beat any prices in town, and I know we can offer better service than the bozo you're buying from now.
6: I doubt it.
4: Why?
6: Because that bozo happens to be my brother.
4: Oh. Well, then, that'll be $3.95 for the light bulbs.
6: Right. Food for the hungry. What's this?
3: It's a new charity program to collect and distribute food to those in need. Hi.
4: Why don't you go hang that up somewhere, Connie?
6: Distributing food. I think that's great.
3: Really?
4: You do?
6: Yes. It's important for business to promote and support charity work.
4: You know, I feel the exact same way.
3: You do?
4: Yes, I do. As a matter of fact, the Electric Palace is one of the collection points for the Food for the Hungry program.
3: It is?
4: Yes. Don't you remember? That's why you came by.
3: Oh, yeah, right.
6: Well, I'll be sure to tell all my employees to come here and donate food.
3: Maybe you could take a couple of posters and hang them up around your factory.
6: Good idea.
3: Great. Here you go.
4: And here's your light bulbs.
6: Thank you. Good day.
3: Thank you.
4: I knew I'd get him one way or another. If I can't supply the factory, I'll get all the employees to shop here. Oh, this is really great.
3: Congratulations, and welcome to the program, Bart.
4: Program? Oh, yeah, yeah. You know, I always did think it was a good idea. The needy have to eat too, you know.
3: So I've heard.
4: Yeah, and we all gotta get our share. I mean, do our part. You know, with the right kind of publicity, this could turn into something really big.
3: Well, we certainly hope so. Listen, I have to get back to Wits End. I'll see you later.
4: Yeah, right. See you, Connie. Yeah, really big.
7: Okay, Erica, get to it. You've got to get these posters up before school starts.
8: Hi, Erica.
7: Oh, Brenda, you scared me.
8: Sorry. What are you doing here so early?
7: I always come around this time. Both my folks work, so they drop me off.
8: Why are you so early?
7: To put these up before everyone gets here.
8: Posters? Are they for the assembly this afternoon?
7: Oh yeah, I forgot about that.
8: No, they're not for the assembly.
7: Really?
8: Then what are they for?
7: Read for yourself.
8: Wear a helmet, it's the law. If you ride a bike without wearing a helmet, you could be gone with the Schwinn. This is your brain, this is a helmet. This is your brain if you ride a bike without wearing a helmet. Any questions?
7: Erica, these are great.
8: Thanks. Did you do them all by yourself?
7: Yeah, it took me 3 days.
8: What class are they for?
7: No class.
8: You mean you're just doing it? For no reason?
7: Not for no reason. I want to promote bicycle safety and helmet awareness.
8: But nobody's, like, making you.
7: No.
8: That's really neat.
7: Thanks. Well, I better get started. See ya.
8: Oh, wait a minute.
7: What?
8: Well, I was just wondering. I don't have anything else to do. Maybe I can help you?
7: Sure, you don't have to be shy about it. Here, you take that half of the school, and I'll take this half. Just be sure to hang them where people can see them.
8: Right. I'll meet you back here when you're finished.
7: Okay.
9: Brenda?
8: Mr. Hunt!
9: What are you doing?
8: Just hanging up these posters.
9: You know you have to get permission from the principal's office before you do this.
8: Really? But I didn't...
9: It's all right, Brenda. Let's just see what you've got here. Bicycle safety, huh? Very good.
8: Really?
9: Yes, it's a worthy cause. You may continue. Just make sure you get my permission before you start next time.
8: Yes, sir, but...
9: You better get to class. Don't want to be late. You, boys, walk, walk, walk, walk.
8: Yes, sir.
2: Honey?
3: Behind the counter, Jack. What's up?
2: Well, I'm not exactly sure. When you took the Food for the Hungry poster over to Bart Rathbone the other day, what happened?
3: Nothing, really. He was trying to impress Harry Wainwright.
2: Harry Wainwright?
3: Yeah, he owns that big factory on the outskirts of town. In fact, that's what got Bart to agree to making the Electric Palace one of the collection points.
2: I don't follow you.
3: Harry Wainwright said he liked it when businesses are involved in charity. He took a couple of posters and said he'd tell all his employees to bring food to the Electric Palace.
2: And Bart saw them as potential customers?
3: Of course. Why?
2: This is why.
3: If you care about the hungry, you'll come to the Electric Palace. This isn't our poster.
2: No, it isn't. But dozens just like it are on every lamppost and telephone pole in town.
3: Bart must have made up his own. Don't just light your home, be a light to the needy. Help the Electric Palace feed the hungry. Get wired with compassion. Let's electrocute hunger. Together we conduit. Whether it's beacons or bacon, the Electric Palace is serving Odyssey. Oh, brother.
2: I'll say this for the man. He's not afraid to promote his business.
3: Well, this is terrible. I'm sorry, Jack. I'll go over there and take care of this right now.
2: Well, Connie, you really don't have to.
3: No, it's my fault. I won't be long.
2: But... bye.
9: All right, people, let's quiet down. Let's quiet, please. Thank you. Now, before we begin our assembly this afternoon, I'd like to say a few words about one of your fellow students. She doesn't know I'm going to do this, but this morning before most of you arrived, she was putting up the posters you've seen around the school promoting bicycle safety and helmet awareness. I think this is a wonderful, constructive idea, and I want to honor the person responsible for it. So will you all join me in giving a big round of applause to Brenda Perry?
3: What?
9: Brenda, why don't you come on up here?
3: What?
9: All right, let's hold it down. Brenda, I just want to say that I'm very proud to have a student like you in this school. Someone who cares enough about others' safety to sacrifice their own comfort to spread an important message. Your good ideas and hard work will benefit everyone. You're an example to us all.
8: I just want to say thank you very much.
3: What?
10: Thanks for coming. Remember, you're really helping the hungry. Oh, and don't leave without checking out our specials.
3: Bart Rathbone.
4: Oh, hiya, Connie. Excuse me a second.
10: The food bin is in the back of the store. Just go right through the bargain appliances aisle.
3: Bart.
4: Not bad, huh, Connie? If I'd have known this charity stuff was so great for business, I'd have done it years ago.
3: It is not supposed to be great for business. And would you mind telling me what this is all about, please?
4: Hey, what's the big idea taking down one of my posters?
3: I didn't take it down. Jack did. And what's the big idea of making your own posters?
4: Yours was too bland. Mine really livens things up.
3: Not to mention advertises the Electric Palace 6 times.
4: People gotta know where to bring the food, don't they?
3: Bart, the whole purpose of this program is to feed the hungry, not advertise your store.
4: Uh-oh, my watch alarm. Love to stay and chat, Witches Connie, but I'm afraid I'm going to have to excuse myself. I got to get ready for a TV interview.
3: You're going to be on television?
4: Yeah, on Odyssey Forum.
3: The talk show?
4: Yeah. They called and said they want to interview me about the Food for the Hungry program.
3: Interview you?
4: Yeah.
3: They should be interviewing Jack. It's his idea.
4: But they didn't call Jack. They called me. I'll be on live in about 20 minutes, so be sure and tune in. See yous.
3: How am I gonna tell Jack?
0: defending truth, justice, and lots more truth. 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
2: Good afternoon, Erica. How's the bicycle safety project going?
7: How's it going? I'll tell you how it's going. Great, that's how it's going.
2: Well, I'm glad to hear it, I think.
7: Sure. Why shouldn't it be going great? Brenda Perry is on the job.
2: Brenda who?
7: Perry. We go to school together, the credit-stealing backstabber.
2: Credit-stealing backstabber? Erica, maybe you better calm down and tell me what happened.
7: It's just what I said. Brenda Perry helped me put up my helmet awareness posters at school this morning.
2: Oh, that was nice of her.
7: That's what I thought, too. Until this afternoon. We had an assembly, and Vice Principal Hunt told the whole school that he saw Brenda hanging up the posters, and that he was so proud of all her hard work and great ideas.
2: Well, it was an honest mistake, and after all, the principal didn't know you were responsible for the posters, right?
7: Yeah, but Brenda didn't say anything to correct him either. She just stood there and took all the credit.
2: Oh. Did he give her some sort of a reward, a certificate, or a good grade or something?
7: No.
2: Ah. So you're really upset because Brenda got her name mentioned in front of the school?
7: No, I'm upset because Brenda got credit for my work.
2: In front of the whole school?
7: Well, yeah.
2: I see. Well, Wits End isn't as big as your school, but there are quite a few kids in here now. I'll tell you what, I'll make an announcement that everybody know the posters were your idea.
7: What?
2: I'll do it from the top of the stairs so everybody can hear better.
7: But, Mr. Allen, no.
2: What's the matter? Isn't attention what you wanted? The admiration of your peers?
7: Well, no, not exactly.
2: Then what do you want? Why did you make those helmet awareness posters? To get a pat on the back or to help save kids' lives?
7: To help save kids? That doesn't mean I want Brenda to get the credit for it.
2: Then I'll make an announcement giving you the credit for it.
7: No, Mr. Allen, you just don't understand.
2: I guess I don't.
3: Jack?
2: Hi, Connie. How'd it go with Bart?
3: Well, I think I've created a Frankenstein.
2: What do you mean?
3: Well, there's something you need to know, and I'm afraid it won't be easy for you to hear.
2: What is it?
3: Let me get out the portable TV.
2: A TV? But why?
3: Because that's the best way to tell you. Just listen.
12: 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I'm your host, Abby Libbins. You know, feeding the hungry is a lot like the weather. Everyone complains, but no one really does anything about it. Well, on this segment, I want to introduce you to a local businessman who is doing something about it through a program called, appropriately enough, Food for the Hungry. Bart Rathbone, welcome to Odyssey Forum.
13: Thank you, Abby. It's a pleasure to be here.
12: Food for the Hungry. Tell us about it.
13: Well, I think it speaks for itself, Abby. When you come to my store, the Electric Palace, located at 1313 Mockingbird Road, in addition to getting the best prices on electronic gear and equipment in town, you'll be able to help feed the hungry.
12: How, Bart?
13: By donating canned goods. We got a big storage bin in the back of the store there where people can bring in canned goods and stuff like that, all for the poor.
12: Now, how long have you been doing this?
13: Just a couple of days, but I'm pleased to report that the response has been great.
12: That's wonderful, Bart. Truly wonderful. How did you come up with this idea?
13: Believe it or not, I was lying in bed one morning when it just sort of popped into my head.
7: What?
13: You might say I was inspired.
7: I don't believe this.
12: Well, your inspiration is an inspiration for all of us. Businessmen are so often portrayed as being heartless and cold, but here you are helping those less fortunate than yourself.
13: It's like I've always said, Abby. The poor gotta eat, too.
7: Like you've always said?
13: You see, being a leader in the community means more than just offering low prices and great service on the finest electronics around, although we do that, too. It means, well, being a leader. 'Cause without leadership, nobody's really in charge. And when no one's in charge, well, you got no leader.
14: Well said, Bart. Well said. We have to take a break. We'll talk more with Bart Rathbone when Odyssey Forum continues, right after this.
3: I'm telling you, this is a new low, even for Bart. Food for the Hungry was your idea, Jack.
5: It was? You see, Mr. Allen, now can you understand how I feel about Brenda?
2: Yes, Erica, I do understand it a little better.
5: Doesn't it make you angry?
2: Actually, no.
3: No? But Jack, Bart Rathbone just took credit for all your work.
2: Who cares as long as the Hungry are being fed?
3: Huh?
2: Look, I'm not against either giving or getting credit for good work and ideas. But that's not why I started the Food for the Hungry program. I started it to gather food for the hungry. And apparently that's what Bart is doing. So how can I be upset that the program is working?
5: But Mr. Rathbone should have said something about you. Just like Brenda should have said something about me.
2: Oh, maybe they should have, but Brenda and Bart have their rewards in full. Fame, glory, praise. Those things are fleeting. You and I have the satisfaction of knowing that our work is helping to save lives. Isn't that the most important thing?
5: Yeah, it is.
3: Oh, Odyssey Forum's back on.
14: We're back with Bart Rathbone. Now, Bart, I'm sure there are many viewers out there who would like to get involved with Food for the Hungry and who would like to know just how the program works.
13: Well, like I said, Abby, it's easy. Everyone should just bring canned goods to the Electric Palace.
14: Uh-huh. What happens then?
13: Well, then?
14: Yes. What happens to the canned goods after people bring them in? How do they get distributed?
13: Distributed?
14: You know, to the hungry?
5: What's the matter with him?
3: He doesn't know. He was so caught up with the profit potential, he never bothered to find out how the program really works.
14: Bart?
13: Yeah. Well, Abby, the distribution of the food really ain't my area. For information about that, you really ought to contact Jack Allen.
14: Jack Allen?
13: Yeah, over at Wits End. He sort of set up the distribution end of things, so he knows more about it than I do. Great worker, that Jack. I never could have done none of this without him.
3: Oh, brother.
2: I never knew Bart was such a good tap dancer.
3: He said it.
5: Erica?
3: Brenda!
5: Erica, before you say anything, I'm really, really sorry. I don't know what came over me. When Mr. Hunt called me up there, my mind just sort of went blank, and I couldn't think of anything to say. I've been trying to correct things. I even went to Mr. Hunt and told him what happened and that the ideas and posters were all yours. I know that doesn't make up for everything, but I'm really, really sorry.
7: It's okay, Brenda. Getting credit doesn't matter. The important thing is that we're spreading the word about helmet awareness.
5: We? Does that mean we're still friends?
7: Of course it does. And partners, too.
5: Partners? Really?
7: Sure. There's still a lot of work to do, and I cannot do it by myself. What do you say?
5: I say, okay.
2: Why don't you two have a seat and get started?
7: Right. And thanks, Mr. Allen.
2: You're welcome, Erica.
5: I was thinking we could do, like, a skit or something in front of the whole school.
3: So, I guess everything kind of worked out.
2: I guess. Oh, and speaking of work, I see a few tables over there that need cleaning.
3: Okay.
7: But I want credit for it.
2: Whatever you say.
11: In Matthew chapter 6, verse 1, in the Great Sermon on the Mount, Jesus said, "Beware of doing your good deeds in front of others to be admired, for then you will have no reward from your Father in heaven." Like Jack told Erica about Brenda and Bart, the important thing is that you're helping people, not that you get credit for it. And what's even more important is making sure your actions are pleasing to God. Well, that's all for now. If you'd like to write to us, we'd sure love to hear from you. Just send your card or letter to Adventures in Odyssey, Colorado Springs, Colorado, 80995. 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And I'm Chris, hoping you'll join us again next time for more Adventures in Odyssey.

0: Family Talk with Dr. James Dobson is being sponsored in part by a donation from South Venice Christian Church. 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
2: 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I'm Roger Marsh. Have you ever experienced a moment when God answered a prayer so precisely that you knew without a doubt He was at work? 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On today's edition of Dr. James Dobson's Family Talk, you'll hear the conclusion of a conversation featuring Dr. Dobson and his friend Bruce Wilkinson. Bruce is a gifted teacher and author whose writing has reached millions, including his book, The Prayer of Jabez, which was one of the fastest-selling books in history. On today's Family Talk broadcast, he'll share some unforgettable stories about giving, obedience, and God's faithfulness. They're drawn from his book called The God Pocket. So now let's rejoin Dr. James Dobson and his conversation with his good friend, Dr. Bruce Wilkinson, right here on today's edition of Family Talk.
1: Bruce, thanks so much for being with us again. And we talked last time about money, about what the Bible says about money, and even more specifically, what Jesus said about money when he was on this earth. Now, let's go from the theological understanding, and I hope people got what you were saying, because there's just an awful lot there to think about. But to get practical with that, we come to your book, The God Pocket. But yeah, I want you to explain what the God Pocket is.
3: All right. Let me start with a question, Jim. Let's say that I lost my job, and I maxed out all my credit cards, and I have four kids home and my wife, and I don't have enough money for food, really. And I'm begging God, God, if you're up there, you got to give me money. And God sits on his throne and he listens to all of our millions of requests and he hears this young man praying for this. And God says, the answer is yes. Give him the money. All right, now, peel away the veil between heaven and earth. How is God going to get the money to the young man? God could speak money into existence in heaven and let the dollar bills float down from heaven, but he doesn't. He could send an angel down with the money, but not one time in the Bible does he, but he could. If you study this biblically, how does God get money to a person who needs it? Answer.
1: It comes from other godly people.
3: That's right. Which means God must have a human partner for him to answer the person's prayer. That's a staggering thought. So the verse we talked about in the last program is mind-boggling. It's Proverbs 19:17. It says exactly what I'm saying. He that has compassion on the poor, meaning you give to the poor, comma, lends to the Lord. Let me explain that. I was in Africa with my son Dave, and I'd spoken all week to 20,000 leaders at the Dome in Johannesburg, 10,000 business professionals and 10,000 religious leaders. At the end of the week, Dave and I hurried back to the hotel to have a bowl of ice cream. It was 10 o'clock at night, and the place closed at 10. And we got there right before 10, sat down at a little table, and I said to the waitress, I said, ma'am, my son and I ran over here from the Dome. Can we get two bowls of ice cream? She says, oh, I'm so sorry. The kitchen's closed, but we have some old gray decaf coffee. Wouldn't you like some? I said, oh man, we really did hurry over here. Could you possibly reconsider? And she saw it being my son, and she says, well, okay. So she turns, Jim, to go back to the kitchen. And God, I don't know how God does this, Jim, but God said to me very clearly, give her a big

0: tip. Now, I already do give people a big tip. And I'm sitting there thinking, how much? And I had been to the bank at the beginning of the week to get South African money. And my son's opposite me, and he leans over. He said, Dad, we're supposed to give that lady a really big tip. I almost fell off the chair. I said, Dave, what are you talking about? He said, no. And Dad, you're supposed to give her the tip. He's like a son, right?
1: Yeah. Had you shared that with him?
0: No, I was just kind of sitting there thinking. So I said to Dave, do you know how much? He said, no. So I'm exhausted from the week and I'm befuddled. And I have my cash in my front left pocket. I take out the South African rand and I'm just wondering, do I give her 20 rand or I give her 10 or it's only two bowls of ice cream? And I give up. And I took this wad. It was a big wad of South African rand. It was a lot of money. I folded it in half. And she came over to me and I said to her, ma'am, you're so kind to get Dave and me some ice cream. We want to give you an extra tip. And I quickly stuck it in her apron pocket. I didn't want my son to see how much I was giving her. And I didn't want her to see how much I was given. And I felt very uncomfortable. Well, Dave and I are eating our ice cream. Now, Jim, this really explains what I mean with this. She comes back a few minutes later crying. And she stands right next to the table. And she says, you know Jesus. And I looked at her, and there was no Bible on the table. I didn't wear a collar or anything. And I said, why would you say that? Because he's the only one who knows. He's the only one who knows what? I'm by myself. I have a little baby. And the tips have been terrible. And I haven't paid my rent. And my landlord told me this morning that if I don't have the entire amount for my rent for the 2 months I'm behind, he's taking everything I own out of the one room I rent, throwing it on the dirt, and throwing me and my baby out. And she said, on the way, I took three buses to get here. And I said to God, if you love me, and if you love my baby, then give me the money for the rent tonight. And she takes out this wad, and she's crying. She said, only Jesus knew. That's exactly how much I owed him. Now, see, she didn't thank me for the money. Why not? It wasn't my money.
1: She thanked Jesus for it.
0: Because she knew who gave it.
1: Now, that's a very important point in your book, that when you give what you don't owe, because it wouldn't be a gift if you owed it, and you recognize a need in someone, or the Lord gives you that little nudge, you're opening their heart, not to you, but to the Lord.
0: That's right. And Jim, so few people today understand what you and I have just said, that God is actively hunting for people that he can partner with to deliver a financial, and you know, to her, if I said to you, what was this tonight? You know what she'd say, that was a miracle for me. Well, how come it was a miracle? Because she knew that it was her last moment, because the whole restaurant was closing. And she was gonna have to get on, go those three buses, go back and get there probably at home 11:30 at midnight and be kicked out. Now, Jim, when you begin to understand how heaven and earth cooperate, do you realize how many amazing experiences you can have? Because there's so few people who will partner with God. That's what the God Pocket book is all about. It teaches you, how does it actually work?
1: Bruce, I believe everything you just said because I grew up with it. And my father was such a godly man. And I watched him follow that principle. And my dad was an evangelist. And in those days, you know, he drove an old car, maybe 1,000 miles, to hold a revival meeting someplace. And there wasn't a lot of money given, and it was all free will. And on the last night, my dad would come down to the end of that 10-day service. A lot of people had found the Lord. He had a wonderful gift of leading people to the Lord. And he would notice that the pastor's kids didn't have coats for winter, and he would take what they gave him, and he would give it to the pastor and also raise a little love offering for him. Then he would drive home, and my mother would meet him in the living room, and I can see it. I've got it videotaped in my mind, and she would come and greet him, and she would throw her arms around him and welcome him home, and so would I. I was an only child, and I was watching all this, and eventually the subject would come up, how much did they pay you? And my dad would grin, and she would say, I know, you gave it all away, didn't you? And he would say, this pastor was in such need, you know, and their kids didn't have good shoes, and I couldn't take the money, and I gave it. But the Lord will take care of us. I watched that. I saw it. And inevitably, we ran out of money, too. And I remember a time in particular where this very thing had happened. Mm-hmm. And the next morning, my folks were talking about our financial needs, and then we went into my little bedroom and closed the door. I don't know why. And my dad would pray, and he would say, Lord, you told us that if we would be generous with your people in our good times, that you would help us when we had a need, and we have a need now, and that we look to you to help us meet it. And money came.
0: Yes.
1: And on one occasion, about 2 days later, $1,200 came in an envelope. And that was a lot. That was a half a year's salary. And it would come. And so my dad followed that principle, the principle you're talking about, all the way through. And then he had a heart attack. And as it turned out, he wasn't going to live very long. And he and my mother were in the bedroom. She was getting dressed. They were going someplace. And he was already dressed. And he was lying on the bed. And I wasn't there. My mother told me about this. And she looked over at him, and he was crying. And she said, why are you crying? And he said, well, it's the strangest thing. I was lying here on the bed. I wasn't praying or anything. The Lord spoke to me. And she said, well, what did he say? And he said, he told me something about you. She said, then you are going to tell me. And he said, well, it was the strangest thing. I was just lying here, and the Lord said he was going to take care of you.
0: Oh, see.
1: And I worried about my parents when one of them died or when my dad couldn't work, because they didn't accumulate anything. My dad gave most of it away. Mm-hmm. And he said, Lord's going to take care of you. He died 3 days later. And I was, being the only child, the only son, I had responsibility for the finances, and I got into their records and didn't have anything. And they owned a house that wasn't paid for, but it was worth $45,000, and that's all the money that my mother had. And in a few years, she had Parkinson's. And she required $50,000 a year in 24-hour day care. This was a long time ago. And where was that going to come from? Mm. And my grandfather had given some stock in Coca-Cola to my dad. And it had just burgeoned. It had really grown enormously, and I never had to give $1 to my mother. Every bill,
0: isn't that just like God, Jim?
1: Oh, every bill was paid, and I inherited money from them. Mm. It is amazing how God answered that prayer, because He's faithful.
0: He is so faithful, and that's the part that you saw lived out in front of you.
1: I did. And when you give to others, your kids see it.
0: Yes,
1: and your
0: do.
1: Brothers and sisters and your neighbors and your church friends see it. Mm-hmm. And it doesn't go to waste. It not only helps the person you give it to, but it also blesses them and says, go thou and do likewise.
0: Mm-hmm. It does.
1: Now, Bruce, something happened that is relevant to what we're talking about today. Mm-hmm. And I wasn't sure what direction we were going, but you came in to my office in preparation for this broadcast, and you told me a story of something that just happened. Share it with our listeners.
0: Oh, my.
1: This is the truth now, I promise.
0: I was at a banquet just outside of San Jose in California in a town called Dublin, and they had 500 people come of all different denominations, all to celebrate a pro-life center. And this pro-life center had sonogram machines, ultrasound machines, and they were desperate for some funds. And God dramatically moved. There were 500 people, and that they gave $445,000.
1: Unbelievable.
0: And when people were leaving, and I was signing books for them, a lady comes up out of the blue. And I had told the people, because I knew of their love and respect for you, I said, because of the banquet topic, I said, you know, I'm going to enjoy seeing Dr. Dobson tomorrow for lunch. And I said, we've been friends a long time. And people applauded because they love what you've done. And this lady comes up and says, she slides this piece of paper across the table, Jim. This never happened to me. She says, would you give this to Dr. Dobson? Well, I thought it was going to be a note. And I looked at it, and it wasn't a note. It was a check. And I said, this is a check. Yes. Is this for Dr. Dobson? Yes, it's for the ministry, because I really believe in what he's doing. You would. Well, do you want to write a note for this? No, I think he knows who I am, and I just want to bless what he does. And she smiled, and she left. And so here I am. I come down for lunch for you, and I've never, ever delivered a big check like that to somebody. And I said, Jim, do you think this will cover lunch today?
1: And it was $1,000.
0: Yes, it was.
1: Unbelievable.
0: You know, as you're listening and being ministered to, I mean, who couldn't have been ministered to by his story? He just shared about his dad and his mom and the giving. But, you know, wouldn't it be great if there was, I don't know, 1,000 ladies like that who just today sent in $1,000. Write a note. Jim, I can't thank you enough, but I want more people to know. Here's a gift.
1: Bruce, do you realize that the majority of the people listening to us will think that is a setup, that all of this entire conversation has been driving in that direction? Hey, tell them that's not true.
0: That's not true, and I didn't even give you eye contact, did you? I looked away because I didn't want you waving at me. Friends, this is my idea. Why do I feel this way? Because these ministries that you are listening to, it's just like the banquet last night, you know, that one of us gets up and speaks and ministers. You've been getting up and speaking and ministering on the radio for years and years and years and years and years. And people, if they only knew how much it costs just to buy a half an hour on a radio station, they would say, oh my goodness. So my encouragement to you is from another leader. I didn't ask Jim because I didn't want him to have the possibility of saying, don't do that. I just went ahead and did it and hope they don't edit it out.
1: Bruce, you have changed your specific daily responsibility. You walked through the Bible to be the largest seminar teaching ministry in the world. Mm-hmm. And now you're doing something else that I find really interesting, and it's not unrelated to what you're talking about right here. Mm-hmm. What is that passion?
0: You know, Jim, this is something that's been your passion. And it's surprising to Darlene and me a lot. God directed us to the original God pocket, which is the womb of a woman that God gives birth to a miracle in. You know, Planned Parenthood's budget's over $1 billion. And you know what? Believe it or not, that individuals and foundations give as much to Planned Parenthood as the government does.
1: It's hard to believe.
0: It is hard to believe. And so we're out there helping these crisis pregnancy centers. I will have spoken at 87 different crisis pregnancy center banquets. And God's just blessing. I think, honestly, Jim, people are rising up in ways I've never seen. They're giving huge amounts of money for publicity and advertising and being open on the weekend and buy another sonogram machine.
1: And you've got a little booklet that you carry in your pocket. You got it open now that lists what has happened in recent days.
0: We were in Bowie, Maryland. The Lord moved the people, and they gave $622,000 at the banquet. Then to Dallas, Texas.
1: That's unheard of.
0: It is unheard of. It is a movement of God, Jim. You were talking earlier when we were at lunch about the days when God's Spirit just opened doors.
1: Yeah.
0: And you can't explain. You stand there with your mouth open.
1: Yeah.
0: That's what's happening here. God, I think, said in heaven, it's enough of my babies. It's enough. No more. And next year, I honestly believe that all of the work that you and all of these centers have been doing, I think it's going to split open. Honestly, I do. Next year. This is an era that calls for greatness from each of us to rise up and do things that we would have never imagined ourselves doing, because this era, this time we're living, demands it from us.
1: Bruce, I have loved this time talking to you. It's been so inspirational, and it always is when you come. Thank you for being with us. Thank you for the God Pocket and the concept of giving, and I believe a lot of people are going to be touched.
0: Thank you, Jim, and bless you. Keep standing for the truth, my friend.
1: We love you.
0: You too.
2: 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Well, I'm Roger Marsh, and on behalf of all of us here at Family Talk and the Dr. James Dobson Family Institute, thanks so much for listening today. Be sure to join us again next time right here for another edition of Dr. James Dobson's Family Talk, the voice you trust for the family you love. 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
3: Did you know that an American woman wrote a poem that ended up changing American history? This is Gary Bauer in Washington, D.C. with an American moment. The year was in 1861, and a poet, Julia Ward Howe, who was also an abolitionist, came to Washington, D.C. Her purpose was really simple. She wanted to encourage the Northern troops that were in camps all around the city, protecting it during the war. As she walked among the men giving her encouragement, she noticed that many of them were singing the same song from one campfire to the next, John Brown's Body. John Brown was an abolitionist too, a radical abolitionist, and he was killed in a military confrontation a couple of years before that. After a long day of encouraging the troops, Howe went back to Washington, D.C. to her hotel, the Willard Hotel, actually. That hotel's still in Washington, D.C. It's just a block from the White House. She went to her room and she dropped into bed, tired from what she had done during the day. But in the middle of the night, she suddenly woke up. There were these words bouncing around in her head. She knew they were important, so she grabbed a piece of paper and wrote them down, and then fell back to sleep. The next morning, when she woke up from the morning sun, she wondered whether she had dreamt all of that, but no, there was the paper on a stand next to the bed. She picked it up and started reading it, and she was astonished at what she had written. The words were powerful, but then she noticed something else. The words also fit completely into the tune of John Brown's Body. In the months ahead, the words of John Brown's Body faded away, and the poem that she wrote replaced them. And instead of the song being called John Brown's Body, it was now called the Battle Hymn of the Republic. You probably remember the words. Let me just give you the last verse. In the beauty of the lilies, Christ was born across the sea, with a glory in his bosom that transfigures you and me. As he died to make men holy, let us die to make men free, while God is marching on. Those words inspired the Union troops, and some historians believe it helped contribute to the North winning the Civil War and ending the scourge of slavery. I believe, in addition to that, as do others, that those weren't really just the poet's words, that they were dictated to her by the God of the Bible, who wanted an end to slavery. This is Gary Bauer in Washington, D.C. for the James Dobson Family Institute with this American moment.
4: Welcome to Bible Q&A with John MacArthur. And this is Denny Nugent with today's question. It comes from Ephesians 4:11, where the Apostle Paul outlines the different kinds of gifted men who lead the church. He says Christ gave, quote, some as apostles and some as prophets and some as evangelists and some as pastors and teachers. Now, John, the second office on that list, the prophet, how was that practiced in the New Testament? And is it still a legitimate role in the church today?
5: Yeah, I think the best way, Denny, to answer that question is that when we see the word prophet, we're talking about a particular office, a particular responsibility. In a non-technical sense, anybody who preaches is giving a prophecy. That literally means to speak before. But in the case of prophets, as laid aside apostles, we're talking about a particular office. This would not be an ordinary believer who was a preacher or a teacher, but especially commissioned men in the early church. Now, the office of prophet seems to have been exclusively for work within a local congregation, while the apostles were those who were traveling and planting churches. Not the prophets. The apostles were the sent ones. The prophets seemed to be those through whom the Lord gave direct revelation to a local congregation. Their messages were to be judged by other prophets for validity, and they had to conform to the teaching of the apostles. So in the early church, the apostles were the evangelists, and the prophets were like the original teaching pastors, and that's why they are replaced by evangelists and teaching pastors.
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0: Louise Kramer with Mission Network News. Talks negotiated by the United States produced a framework agreement between Israel and Lebanon's government at the end of June. However, implementation of the deal remains problematic today as Hezbollah refuses to comply and Israeli strikes continue. Some of Hezbollah's biggest supporters are also the most affected by the ongoing violence. Heart for Lebanon's Camille Melki says Shia Muslims are suffering at high levels. Pray as their team extends help and hope to those in need, regardless of background. Then, 3 years of war in Sudan have pushed many to the edge of survival. While two out of every five Sudanese experience crisis levels of hunger, more than 800,000 children under the age of five face the deadliest form of malnutrition. Greater Reach Alliance recently held pop-up clinics that showed the Sudanese they're not forgotten. Pray that many people turn to Jesus after seeing his love in action. Mission Network News, a service of One Way Ministries, I'm Ruth Kramer.
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0: All Scripture is for us, but not all Scripture is to us. That's one of Dr. J. Vernon McGee's unforgettable statements. And you'll hear it again as we continue our study in Matthew 5. It's really a simple distinction, but it changes everything when you open the Bible and ask, what is God saying and how does it apply? Well, as the Bible bus keeps rolling, let's hear what God's doing around the world in the hearts of those who join us, this time in Spanish. Maritza in Venezuela writes, your words are very true. I am fascinated by your biblical studies. Little by little, I am learning. Little by little. That's how God builds us, isn't it? Little by little, quietly, steadily, and faithfully. Isabel in Spain shares this about La Fuente de la Vida. That's TTB in European Spanish. Your program is spectacular. Every morning I listen, which I find very instructive, and I encourage everyone to continue doing so because, as the name of the program says, the water of life is what allows us to maintain faith. Thank you very much for all your dedication and effort. Well, I love it. The water of life is flowing. And it is flowing through apps, radios, and so many other ways, right into homes around the world. And then listen to Sergio. He's in Guatemala. I remember when I was young, I would leave home very early for school. When I returned, my mother had gone to work, but in her little corner of the dining room table, I would see pages of notes underlined and highlighted. Later, when I got married, I saw those booklets again in my mother-in-law's house, also full of diagrams, notes, and underlined parts. These were her notes and outlines from your ministry. These are testimonies of women who heard, studied, and appreciated searching the scriptures as they traveled in the Bible bus. Now in retirement, I have the opportunity to listen to Radio Cultural in Guatemala City. I have completed my first journey through the Holy Scriptures. It has truly been a wonderful trip, which I am enthusiastically preparing to begin again. I want to share with you that along the way, I have invited several people to join the study. It is somewhat disappointing because they have not accepted the invitation. However, my wife has been more successful. It is shocking to me to see the spiritual hunger of the friends she has invited to listen and how God has provided nourishment. Every morning, we download the audio and the PDF file with the study of the day and send it to him by WhatsApp. Thus, when he moves to a place with good signal, these files are downloaded to his phone and he can enjoy feeding his soul with the study of the Word in the place and time that he has available. Keep going, brethren. The road is difficult and the trials are many. But the Word of God goes where He wills, to the person He selects, in the way He allows, and to accomplish the purpose He desires. He will grow the fruit, and undoubtedly He will give the reward. Well, isn't that a great picture? Generations marked by underlined passages and now digital files traveling by WhatsApp into signal-starved places. The Word really does find a way, doesn't it? Well, you know, we'd love to hear your story too, so why don't you send it to us through the feedback section of our app, or you can always email us, that's simple, BibleBus@TTB.org. Or you can write to Box 7100, Pasadena, California, 91109. In Canada, Box 25325, London, Ontario, N6C, 6B1. And then you can even leave us a voicemail at 1-800-65-BIBLE. Let's pray. Heavenly Father, thank you that your word moves wherever you send it. Open our eyes as we study, Lord, and give us a hunger for your truth and the courage to share it. Accomplish your purposes through your living word. In Jesus' name, amen. Let's turn to Matthew 5 as we go through the Bible with Dr. J. Vernon McGee.
1: Now we come to the so-called Sermon on the Mount. It's in Matthew 5, 6, and 7, and you'll find excerpts of it in the other Gospels. I do not think that our Lord gave it just one time. I think He gave it on many occasions. He repeated, as you know, a great deal of the truths that He gave. He would repeat parables. He would repeat on several occasions great truths. And Dr. Luke speaks of the fact that He gave this down on the plain, and he has only a portion of it. And very frankly, I'm sure Matthew only carries a part of the Sermon on the Mount. I believe that our Lord gave a great deal more than you have here, but this is given for our learning, our understanding today. Now, there are two things I'd like to say. One is that the far right and the far left are not confined to politics. We have in the exposition of Scripture today among theologians, we have the far left and the far right. And it's not revealed in a more vivid manner than in the understanding of the Sermon on the Mount. Now, the liberal theologian, he's the far left, he treats the Sermon on the Mount as the gospel, and he acts, even if he doesn't say it, as if it were the only important part of Scripture. I played handball quite a few years ago with a very liberal preacher. He became, I think, rather famous after that as a leader of the liberal wing. He told me one day that all he needed in the Bible was the Sermon on the Mount. And he went so far as to say that all he needed was the golden rule over in the 12th verse of the 7th chapter. Therefore, all things whatsoever ye would that men should do to you, do ye even so to them, for this is the law and the prophets. Now, may I say, that sounds very good. It's very pious, and it's pious drivel to talk like that. The question is not whether you feel that the Sermon on the Mount is your religion. The question is, are you living it, brother? That's the important thing. And we'll have something to say about that a little later on. This is an extreme viewpoint, but it actually is representative of a very large segment of liberalism today. And will you listen to me very carefully now? The content of the Christian gospel is not found in the Sermon on the Mount. For instance, there is absolutely no mention of the death and resurrection of Christ. Paul said to the Corinthians, I declare unto you the gospel. Well, what is the gospel? Sermon on the Mount? Is that what Paul gave? No, he says that Christ died for our sins according to the Scripture, and that he was buried and rose again the third day according to the Scriptures. And friends, that's not here. The gospel is not in the Sermon on the Mount. And that's the reason a great many people like to come to this. It sounds very pious. It's nothing in the world but a great deal of verbiage for men to get up and say today, I live by the Sermon on the Mount, when they actually don't. I believe that type of preaching has made more hypocrites in the church than anything else. If any man's honest and will read the Sermon on the Mount, he'll know he's not living up to it. And if that's God's standard, and by the way it is, you come short of it, what are you going to do? Do you have a Savior? Do you have one that can extend mercy to you? Do you have one that can reach down in grace and save you by faith? Because apparently you can't measure up to it. No, may I say, they just hold this out before them, and it ministers to hypocrisy today. And to reduce the Christian message to the Sermon on the Mount is a simplicity which the Scriptures would not permit under any circumstances whatsoever. Now, this is the extreme left. Now we have the extreme right. This group, they treat the Sermon on the Mount as if it were the bubonic plague, and they want to have nothing to do with it. You get the impression that there's something ethically wrong with it when you listen to them. And this group are known as hyper-dispensationalists. Don't misunderstand, I'm a dispensationalist, but not a hyper-dispensationalist. And they say that you just can't use the Sermon on the Mount at all. I had one man that said that the Lord's Prayer has no meaning for us today. And when I heard that, he was a leading man, I ran a series on the Sermon on the Mount and the Lord's Prayer. And I have a book called Let Us Pray, and it deals with the Lord's Prayer. It has a meaning for us today, but I don't think it's to be quoted at a Sunday morning service, as we shall see when we get into the Sermon on the Mount. Now, these folk just want to rule it out. They would say to me today, well, let's pass over the Sermon on the Mount. It's not for us. Well, it is for us, not to us. That viewpoint represents the extreme right today. Now, it is true that there's no gospel in the Sermon on the Mount, and it's tragic indeed to give it to unregenerate men as a standard of conduct, and that if they try to measure up to it, that they are Christian. The Sermon on the Mount is law lifted to the nth degree. man could not keep the law in the Old Testament. And how in the world can he keep the Sermon on the Mount, which is even higher, that is in his own strength? It's likewise true that the modus operandi for Christian living is not really found in the Sermon on the Mount. It gives the ethic without supplying the dynamic. Living by the power of the indwelling Holy Spirit is just not one of the truths taught in the Sermon on the Mount. You find nothing in here. Paul says, God has sent now the Holy Spirit into the world, and the Spirit of God is able to produce fruit in the life of the believer. You don't find that here. You don't find the ministry of the Holy Spirit at all. Now, the Sermon on the Mount contains high ethical standards and practices which are not contrary to Christian living. In fact, the Sermon on the Mount expresses the mind of Christ, and certainly his mind should be in the Christian. And there are great principles that are set down here which are profitable for the Christian to learn and to study today, but you'll never attain them in your own strength, my friend. You'll have to go elsewhere to look for the power. You have a marvelous electric light bulb here, but you do not have the generator here that produces the power that will make the light. And it's the light, not the bulb, that is all important. Now, the primary purpose of the Sermon on the Mount, I believe, is to set before men the law of the kingdom. What are we talking about in the Gospel of Matthew? The king. The king has come to present himself now. He began by, we saw last time, preaching the gospel of the kingdom as John had, his forerunner. And then he called disciples as the king to follow him. Now he enunciates the law of the kingdom. This is the manifesto of the king, and it's the platform of the Prince of Peace, and it's law. It'll be the law of this world during the millennium. That's when it's going to find its full fruition. Christ will be here in person to enforce every word of it. The Sermon on the Mount will finally prevail when he whose right it is to rule shall come. Now, it's inconceivable to me that anyone who acknowledges him today as Lord would despise this document or turn from it. The Christian who calls him Lord will seek to do the things he commands. He can obey only in the power of the Holy Spirit. Now, it's worse than futile to try and force the Sermon on the Mount on a gainsaying and rebellious world.

0: not inheriting it right now. So apparently the Sermon on the Mount's not in effect today. Now, when he's reigning, the meek will inherit the earth. And by the way, how do you become meek? This man I talked to wasn't meek. How do you become meek? Well, you and I can't do it. Our Lord was meek and lowly. He'll inherit all things. Now, we are the heirs of God and joint heirs of Christ. We're told the fruit of the Spirit is love, joy, peace, and among other things is meekness. Only the Spirit of God can make you meek when you try to do it, and you do accomplish it, even if you did what you don't. But if you did, you'd be proud of yourself, wouldn't you? And out goes your meekness. You just wouldn't have it at all. How wonderful this Sermon on the Mount is, but let's interpret it accurately, friend. And so until next time, may the Lord richly bless you, my beloved.
1: 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I'm Steve Schwetz, and I'll be right here saving a seat on the Bible bus just for you.

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We look at the issues of the day, but we do so in the light of liberty and all with a sense of good humor. Each week on the Public Square, a full